Music there from the cult led by Father Yod. They put out a record called Savage Sons of Yahuwah. Heard a track from that called Fire in the Sky. It was reissued by the folks on Drag City Records back in 2015. Before that, the Wajadu sisters, twin sisters from Nigeria. It's from their 1976 album Danger. We heard the title track. Judy Hensky, before that, from her 1962 album. That's the standard I Know You Writer. Later covered by the Grateful Dead. And we started that set off with music from Tammy Lynn from her 1972 album, Love Is Here and Now You're Gone. That was I'm Gonna Run Away From You. I think that catches us up to date. It is 3 minutes after eight. 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My name is Cheese Louise. I'm going to be with you until 9 o'clock tonight. 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The name of the show is Feel Flows. And I thought I queued this up, but I guess I didn't. This is John Cale and his version of Heartbreak Hotel.

Music there from the experimental pop group, led by producer David Cunningham. It's the Flying Lizards. Had a minor hit with their cover of the Beatles' Money, but that was a song called Hands to Take. Vocals there by Patti Paladin. Songs from 1981. Prior to the Flying Lizards, heard music from Joseph K. They're a Scottish group. It's from a handy compilation of theirs called Entomology. And the group, once again, Joseph K., the song Chance Meeting. Scottish group before that, Jesus and Mary Chain. That's a B-side from a compilation of B-sides called Barbed Wire Kisses. Jesus and Mary Chain with Sidewalking. Started that set off with music from 1975 from Welshman John Cale. I've got a sneeze here. Hold on. Live radio there. Welshman John Cale from his 1975 album Slow Dazzle. It's his version of Heartbreak Hotel. It's about 19 minutes after 8. You are listening to WRFI, community radio for you and everyone you know. My name is Cheese Louise, and I'm going to be with you until 9 o'clock tonight. All right, coming up next, got something from Mr. Arthur Russell.

from the West Coast Crew, Hieroglyphics, from 1999. It's Del, the Funky Homo Sapien, from the Phony Franchise EP. That's the Domino remix. Before that, music from COD, sort of an electro group from the 80s. It's their version of Gil Scott-Heron's In the Bottle. Before that, Loose Joints, Arthur Russell's disco project from 1979. That's my favorite version of that song. That's the male version, and the track is called Is It All Over My Face? Flying Lizards before that, from 1981. And I think that catches us up to date. It's 8:36. I'm going to be here until 9. Thanks for listening. Thanks for your comments. Appreciate it. Let's get right back into the music.

before this kind of punishment. Heard from another New Zealand group. Heard from the Dead Sea from their pop record, Use of Kills. The song's called Scary Nest. Before that, from their massive 1968 album, Farewell Aldebaran. That was Jerry Yester and Judy Hensky. Two Judy Hensky tracks in one night, but that was from their album, Farewell Aldebaran, and we heard the title track. Before that, Ennio Morricone, a song called Adonai, and I think that catches us up to date. I got about 9 minutes left. Thank you for listening. My name is Cheese Louise. Name of the show is Feel Flows. Come to you every other Tuesday night from 7 to 9 p.m. Here's something from Jerry Garcia.

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My, my, they wanted the worst. I never got a letter back, more for me, bless my soul.

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1: Oh, this is a number I wrote for myself and for the album. And somebody else did it. Won't say no more. But,
2: Say no more. I'll say no more.
1: We'll do it anyway.

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funny story from my village. 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So I say, children crying sweetie, mother, father, all also.

0: Hello, Daddy.
1: Hello, baby. How's my love child?
0: Fine.
1: Tell me, of all your dreams, what most do you hope to be when you become a big girl?
0: Daddy, I would like to be Miss

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And the music's so loud you can hear the same line twice. Hey, Leroy Brown, how do you like my big old pink limo? 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

0: 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I live in LA, sweetie. What do you expect?
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So much.

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0: Now Matt the Cat's gonna show you what was on the juke in the bag.
1: Lord have mercy, I'm doing the do. I got a stack of records and I'm coming straight for you, baby. Matt the Cat, where it's at, back on the scene with my 78 RPM music record machine, and I'm ready to spin those shellacks from the fronts to the backs. So cats, get hep, don't relax. I didn't come for your money, I just came for the facts. And I'll be laying that jive on you for the next hour, baby. It's a solid hour of stone-cold vintage rhythm and blues from the 1940s and 50s. And what a show this week as we pay our respects to another pioneer, James Columbus McShann, better known to the world as pianist Jay McShann. Born in Muskogee, Oklahoma on the 12th of January, 1916, though I have seen some sources use 1909 as his birth date. Growing up as a young boy, he used to listen to his sister play the piano, and he taught himself how to play by peeking in on her lessons. Young Jay would lie in bed at night and listen to Earl Hines' late night radio broadcast for inspiration. And by the age of 15, he was already a professional musician. He'd play around Tulsa, Oklahoma, parts of Arkansas to really cut his teeth before finally moving to Kansas City in 1936. Now at this time, Kansas City was a wide open city. I mean, baby, anything went thanks to the corrupt rule of Tom Pendergast. There was music around the clock in Kansas City, especially from clubs like Sunset City, where Big Joe Turner was the barman, and he would just jump in and sing with pianist Pete Johnson. Count Basie was getting his band together over at the Reno Club. A young Charlie Parker was starting to get himself known. You also had Hot Lips Page and his half-brother Walter Page. There was stride pianist Mary Lou Williams, and of course, tenor sax giant Ben Webster. They were all playing Kansas City at this time. And let's not forget, Jay McShann. Here's an interesting thing, though. The recording industry didn't just set up in Kansas City to record all this talent. Talent scouts from New York came down to mine this talent and bring them back to the city to record. So when New York came a-calling, many of these bands began to leave, and Jay McShann was one of the last to do so. Also, by 1939, Pendergast had been busted. A lot of the clubs started closing down because law and order returned to KC. So without as much work, many of the musicians had to leave the city in order to find jobs. Most of them went north. Jay McShann put together a band with himself on piano, Gus Johnson on the tubs, Gene Ramey on bass, Lucky Enwa on guitar. That's the rhythm section. Playing the alto sax was none other than a man who would become a legend and practically invent his own style of playing jazz, Charlie Parker. The first time Charlie Parker's on record is with Jay McShann's group. But when you listen to Parker's early recordings with McShann, you don't really hear the birth of bebop. You hear a very capable cat laying down some great solos. And that's how we're going to kick off this week's Juke in the Back with Charlie Parker's first recording session. It occurred on April 30th, 1941 for Decca Records. Parker had been in McShann's band since 1937. Also on this record is a very capable vocalist, Walter Brown. He could shout the blues with the best of them. Actually, every time I hear him sing, I think of Jimmy Rushing. I feel like the two of them had a similar vocal quality. Now, before I introduce this record, I should explain that Jay McShann's nickname was Hootie. And so this tune is called Hootie's Blues. Walter Brown's on vocal. And listen for Bird's solo. In the spotlight this week on the Juke in the Back, it's Jay McShann. Let's kick it off with Hootie's Blues.

Boogie Woogie Blues swing pianist Jay McShann in the spotlight this week on the Juke in the Back with the record that really established him and his group, Confessing the Blues. That's Walter Brown on lead vocal and Charlie Parker on sax. But you don't hear Charlie Parker on alto on Confessing the Blues, and that is why I began this week's Juke in the Back with its flip side, Hootie's Blues, because Bird is blowing all over that son of a gun. But what about the rest of the band? I told you about the rhythm section before we got started. But let's hit up the rest of the guys. We've got Bernard Anderson, Harold Bruce, and Orville Minor on trumpets. Joe Taswell Baird is on the trombone, and Harry Ferguson and Bob Levain on tenors. Now, this was Jay McShann's first recording session, held on April 30th, 1941 in Dallas, Texas, and it was the first time that Charlie Parker was commercially on record. It was released as Decca number 8559. Also recorded at that same session is another tune, this time an instrumental, that really features Bird towards the end. Dig on Bird's solo. It's Decca number 8570, and it's called Swingmatism. It's spinning on your source for 1940s and 50s rhythm and blues, right here on the Juke in the Back.

baby, how about the drumming on that one? That's Gus Johnson. It's subtle, but it's perfection. Walter Brown is on the vocals, and if you read the label on that Decca single, it says Jay McShann at the piano. And that's who we're featuring this week on The Juke in the Back. The great boogie woogie, blues, and jazz pianist, Jay McShann. This next session from July 2nd of 42 is a real special one. And that's because a new great singer is being introduced on record. It's crazy because, like I mentioned before, Charlie Parker made his commercial recording debut with McShann's band. And so did this next cat, Al Hibbler. Famously, Hibbler failed his first audition with Duke Ellington back in 35. So then in 42, he joins McShann's band, has one session with McShann, and in 43, he finally gets hired by Duke. He stays with Ellington's group until the early 50s. He's best known for tunes like Do Nothing Till You Hear From Me, I'm Just a Lucky So-and-So, and I Ain't Got Nothing But the Blues. He had such a great, powerful voice, and it's on full display on his 1955 classic, After the Lights Go Down Low, Baby You'll Know, off Decca Records. He also went to the top of the charts for Decca in 55 with Unchained Melody. And I should also mention that he recorded some early sides for Aladdin, Atlantic, and even Chess. We lost Al Hibbler in April of 2001 at the age of 85. Here he is making his recording debut with Jay McShann's band, 1942, with a tune that hit number 7 on the Harlem Hit Parade in July of 43. It remained on the chart for 8 weeks. Jay McShann and his orchestra with Get Me On Your Mind.

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1: This is Bobby the Bobcat at Rosie's Juke Joint and the Juke in the Back, baby.

Man, now that's a groovy number. Recorded on July 2nd, 1942, the same session that yielded the first recording by Al Hibbler, which we just heard before the Jumpin' Blues. And even though that was recorded at the same session, it's Walter Brown taking the vocals on the Jumpin' Blues. And man, what a great big band number. Like, everybody's taking a solo on that record. And unfortunately, this is where we say goodbye to Charlie Parker. Bird leaves in early 43, hooks up with Dizzy Gillespie, and bebop is born. This week we're featuring the great pianist and band leader, Jay McShann. His band could play it all, from boogie woogie to blues to big band swing. And really, to be a successful band during the early 1940s, you had to be able to do it all. But in May of 1944, Jay gets drafted. However, he's not gone for long, because in November of that year, he's back in the studio again, this time with another new Kansas City singer. Julia Lee had been around for a while. I mean, she was in her brother's Kansas City band, George E. Lee and his Novelty Singing Orchestra. They even recorded in the early 1930s. But Julia Lee hadn't broken out on her own yet. Here it is, November 1944, and she has her only session with Jay McShann. And that's all she needed to be on her way as a hitmaker. This was issued as Jay McShann's Kansas City Stompers on Capitol Records in 1945. If you've listened to this program for any length of time, you may know that I never shy away at a chance to play the blues tune Trouble in Mind. I love that tune no matter who is singing it, who's arranging it. And this is a good one, baby. So here's Julia Lee on vocal, backed up by this week's feature, Jay McShann on piano, and his Kansas City Stompers, Trouble in Mind.

Garfield Avenue, the site of the Rum Boogie Club in Chicago. Putting that address into song is, of course, Jay McShann's band, but with a new vocalist. See, Walter Brown had left the band in 1944. He struggled with drug and alcohol addiction. He recorded for Tiny Grimes for a little while, had a stint as a solo artist, before we lost him at the tender age of 39 in 1956. So who's singing on that record, Garfield Avenue? Well, that's Crown Prince Waterford. Born Charles Waterford in Jonesboro, Arkansas in 1919, he got his start with Andy Kirk's band. He would have a short stint with Jay McShann's group until being replaced by the great Jimmy Witherspoon. That tune, Garfield Avenue, was released on Premier Records, a little label out of St. Louis. They issued it first and then sold the masters to Mercury, who reissued it. This next record is also on Mercury, recorded in Los Angeles on July 26th, 1946, and it features that new lead singer, the great Jimmy Witherspoon. Born in Gurdon, Arkansas in 1920, he began singing during his stint with the Merchant Marine during World War II. After the war, he got his start recording with Jay McShann's band, right here with Voodoo Woman Blues. Jimmy Witherspoon with Jay McShann on the Juke in the Back with Matt the Cat, baby.

0: business. What I do,
1: ain't nobody's business, baby. Parts one and two. Jimmy Witherspoon, backed up by Jay McShann. Recorded in L.A. on November 15, 1947. It was released on Supreme Records almost a year later in September of 48 and didn't make the chart until March of 49. Ain't Nobody's Business spent 1 week at the top of the charts, August 20th, 1949. And the reason why I played part one and part two is because it's, well, just a great song. But also, I think that Jay McShann's piano throughout that record is fantabulous. And you've got that nice tenor solo in the beginning of part two, played by, I believe, Charles Thomas. Up next, Jay McShann is back on the charts with a tune recorded on July 14th of 48 in Los Angeles. It was released in October, and in January of 49, it enters the charts. It peaks at number 9 and remains on the chart for 7 weeks, so it had a really good run. He's now calling himself Jay McShann and the Band That Jumps the Blues. It's a great instrumental issued on Downbeat Records called Hot Biscuits. Here's this week's feature on the Juke in the Back, Jay McShann and the Band That Jumps the Blues.

Now it's time for the Great 78, where we take a thick piece of shellac and harken back to a time when 78 RPM records were king. And this week, since we're featuring J. McShann, let's go back to a record that was issued on Philo Records out of Los Angeles from 1945. Now, Philo was the early incarnation of what would become Aladdin Records, and they released a few singles on J. McShann. This one features female vocalist Numa Lee Davis, and also a tasty tenor solo from Lamont Hamilton. It's a song about boozing it up, and it's this week's Great 78. J. McShann and His Jazzmen, featuring Numa Lee Davis, When I've Been Drinking.

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1: Hey there, Hep Cats and Crazy Kittens. Playing behind me right now is Jay McShann and the band that jumps the blues. It's an instrumental called Buttermilk. And it was recorded at that same session as Hot Biscuits. July 14th, 1948, both records issued on Downbeat Records. This one went to number 15 in April of 49, but was only on the chart for 1 week. So it debuted at number 15, and then the next week it fell off the chart. Now we're running kind of low on time, so I gotta wrap up Jay McShann. After Buttermilk, there were no more hits until 1955. But what was Jay McShann doing in the early 1950s? Well, he pulled away from the spotlight and he moved back to Kansas City full time. He was even taking music lessons at the local conservatory. He was still playing in clubs from time to time, but he also owned his own trash removal and limousine companies. In 1955, with a new lead singer, Priscilla Bowman, Jay McShann was back on the scene. After that big hit, Hands Off, in 55, Jay kind of retreated to the background again, performing during the 1960s around the Kansas City area and beyond with vocalist Claude Williams. But man, he kept it going. This cat had a real long career that didn't end until December 7th, 2006, when he passed away in Kansas City at the age of 90. Not bad at all. I hope you enjoyed this week's look at the great band leader, pianist, arranger, and all-around groovy cat who helped discover some of the greatest names in blues and rhythm and blues, Mr. Jay McShann. Remember, until next time, soul, it's a feeling. And you get that feeling each week when you tune into your source for 1940s and 50s rhythm and blues, right here on The Juke in the Back. Let's go out with Jay's final hit, Hands Off. Recorded in Chicago for VJ Records on September 4th of 55. It hit the chart in November, and by December 17th, it was number one on the rhythm and blues lists for 3 solid weeks. Priscilla Bowman's on lead, backed up by Jay McShann's orchestra. Let's close down The Juke in the Back with Hands Off. Have a great week, everybody, and I'll catch you on the flip side next time. Bye-bye. Take you.

0: Well, we've run out of whiskey, and the women have all gone home. Thanks for dropping by. Feel free to let Matt the Cat know if you dug the show. Email him at mattthecat@mattthecat.com. Juke in the Back is recorded at Rosie's Juke Joint, located at the Stepping Stone Inn in Salem, Massachusetts. For more information, please visit jukeintheback.org. I'm Miss Rosie. See you next time on the Juke in the Back.
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2: Partly sunny today, with high temperatures around 74. Partly cloudy overnight, with lows around 53 degrees. For Thursday, look for sunny skies, with highs around 77. 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
1: From Feature Story News in New Delhi, I'm Neha Punia. Thousands are still camped at a protest site in New Delhi demanding the resignation of the country's education minister over an exam leak scandal. India's main opposition leader, who was briefly detained during a protest, says he'll raise the issue in Parliament. US Defense Secretary Pete Hegseth has told the Senate that the war in Iran has cost an estimated $37.5 billion so far and has asked Congress to approve $67 billion in additional funding.

0: Yes. Make a cough well, well. Make the road clear. Abi no be so?
1: Na so.
0: She tell. We all kuku know say when the thing knock it come, he go catch it. Abi no be so?
1: Na so.
0: So why we no kuku release the thing in one?

Winner,

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1: Partly sunny today with high temperatures around 74. Partly cloudy overnight with lows around 53 degrees. For Thursday, look for sunny skies with highs around 77. 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

Thank you. Thank you very much. We thank you so much for coming, and we are very happy to be here today. Thank you very much. Peace and love, my friend.

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0: Archives, and welcome to From the Vault, our weekly series that takes the history out of the oldest and largest collections of public radio programming in the United States and puts it back on the radio. This week on From the Vault, we present part two of our 1981 survey of the lesbian movement called 12 Years of Lesbian Activism from 1969 to 1981, created by Pacifica producers Jenny Z. Burson and Susan Elizabeth.
1: I think originally the media's influence was simply to use lesbianism as a way of dividing the, quote, women's movement, and hopefully by scaring all the dykes back into the closet and scaring straight women away from all the dykes, but that didn't really happen. Mm-hmm. On one level it did happen, but eventually people got past that horror, that fear, and continued on doing what they were doing.
0: In part one of this program, we heard a history of lesbian life and activism in the United States, with a particular emphasis on 1969 through 1981. Movements and events are described with relevant songs, music, and actualities interspersed. The program is in part celebrating the opening of a new West Coast Lesbian Collections, originally in Oakland, California, renamed the June Mazur Lesbian Archives, and relocated to Los Angeles, California. The rediscovery of and commitment to lesbian herstory is a movement whose potential is just beginning to be recognized. Today, in part two, the conclusion, we hear a 1981 panel discussion with music and the presentation of issues for lesbians in the 1980s. Issues discussed are the state of the lesbian movement, leadership, role of culture, separatism, internal critique, the importance of the ERA and pro-choice as issues for lesbians, what kind of progress has been made, and how we deal with threats from the new right. Keep in mind this is 1981, and by the end of 1982, the possibility of passing the Equal Rights Amendment had expired. Even though it had passed both houses of Congress, it needed 38 states to ratify this amendment, and only had 35, leaving it three short of becoming an amendment to our Constitution. And now, for the conclusion, we present the panel portion of this program hosted by Barbara Price, and the panelists include, in order of appearance, Jenny Z. Burson, Pat Parker, Meg Christian, and Barbara Cameron.
2: Now we go to a discussion of issues for lesbians in the 80s. The discussion is moderated by Barbara Price, the National Chair for the Lesbian Caucus of the National Women's Political Caucus, co-founder of Pleiades Records, and a practicing attorney specializing in lesbian custody work and entertainment law for women's music. The panelists are, in order of appearance, Jenny Burson, co-founder and editor of The Furies, co-founder of Olivia Records, currently running Heart's Desire, a concert production company, and coordinator of the Women's Department at KPFA. Pat Parker, poet, writer, and performer, founder of the Black Women's Revolutionary Council, member of the 11th Hour Battalion, and currently working at the Oakland Feminist Women's Health Center. Meg Christian, musician who has been performing for women's, lesbian, and gay groups for the past 10 years, a founder and current member of Olivia Records, and Meg has just completed work on her third album, Turning It Over. And Barbara Cameron, co-chair of the 1981 Lesbian Gay Freedom Day Parade Committee, member of the Community Advisory Board of the San Francisco Women's Building, and a writer who has just been published in This Bridge Called My Back, Writings by Radical Women of Color.

0: I think it's not insignificant that each one of us is involved with politics in the what we call the movement, and also with the culture, because I think in our particular case, they've been really closely integrated, maybe something that we'll talk about more. But maybe before we even get onto the details, we should discuss whether we think there is a lesbian movement or how we would define it.
1: Well, what occurs to me when I look around and I see no umbrella organization and I see no agreed-on leaders and I see no agreed-on direction is that what we really have is a lot of lesbians moving, which is not necessarily the same as a lesbian movement. And I think you can say the same thing about the women's movement. It's even hard to talk about the lesbian movement as being separate from the women's movement because so much of the women's movement has been in the past and still is lesbians, whether they're acting directly on lesbian issues or issues that directly affect lesbians or not. It's still, I think, most of the leadership comes from lesbians, and a lot of the energy does. When I think of a movement, what I think of is like this huge group of people moving together, and I don't see that happening. I don't see that there is a lesbian movement. What I see is that there are many lesbian communities, and there is a lot of movement within those communities, but I don't see a movement.
0: I mean, an interesting thing is the press acknowledges a number of political movements in the country. So you hear the press talk about the Black movement or the women's movement, the Chicano movement. You never hear the press talk about the lesbian movement. Well, why do you think that is?
2: I think it's probably a good thing. Although I basically agree with Jenny that there is no cohesive movement that one can point to and identify as such. I believe that once the media starts making those kinds of identifications, mm-hmm. it's usually done for the purpose of diverting and diluting mm-hmm. whatever movement is in the process of forming. So I think, on one hand, it's probably a very good thing that
0: gives us some protection.
2: Yeah, that has not happened. Although we're well aware, even though, quote, we don't exist as a movement per se, there has been activity by various organizations, particularly law enforcement agencies, to infiltrate this non-movement.
0: Yes.
2: There has been an effort to divert and to stop people from moving in various directions, and I think that's something that's been happening for a real long period of time. I think originally the media's influence was simply to use lesbianism as a way of dividing the, quote, women's movement, and hopefully by scaring all the dykes back into the closet and scaring the straight women away from all the dykes, but that didn't really happen.
0: Mm-hmm.
2: On one level, it did happen, but eventually people got past that horror, that fear, and continued on doing what they were doing. So I think that basically what's happened is they've sort of forgotten, which may be a blessing in disguise.
0: I think both. I mean, in some ways, it certainly gives us protection. In other ways, I think we really see the effects of not being represented. We're always, as lesbians, brought up in a kind of end of the list of priorities. When we're in integrated men and women gay groups, the men drag in our needs sort of and make sure that we feel like we're covered. But we don't go as a lesbian movement. We go as a women's movement and want the women to say the women, which is usually us saying it. But and also we have this lesbian program over here you've got to pay attention to. Or we go with as a gay something and then the men say, and also then there's the women's program. We're always depending on somebody else to speak for us. That, I think, is a disadvantage.

0: there's a lot of lesbians doing a lot of work, and within their own groups there are people who are clearly inspirations or in some way giving some direction to the group, not necessarily in any kind of formal way. In a lot of groups that's fine, and a lot of groups that's not allowed to happen. And I think that there's a resistance to leadership. We ourselves are afraid of what that means and how much of that has to do with our own, what I think is our fear of power as women, and taking the risks that go along with that. I think that that's something that lesbians really need to look at, that women really need to look at a lot. And I'm not saying that what we need is a national organization with elected officers, but I think that we have a tendency to not allow people to emerge into their leadership potential because we're afraid of it. We're afraid to be that way, and we're afraid to let others be that way. Yeah.
1: Pat.
2: Yeah, I want to add something to that. I remember a statement once that said, the primary lesson learned by any minority is self-hatred. And I think that is also very true of us as women and us as lesbians. And I keep getting this example in my head when many women are asked about which would you prefer to have, a male or female supervisor, and the predominant answer being they would prefer to have men. It seems very harder for us to accept direction and accept one of our own in authority positions simply because of that initial self-hatred that we all carry.
1: Mm-hmm. Do you think we do it more as lesbians, let's say, than other minority groups?
2: No, I don't think we do it anymore. I think
1: we might. I sometimes
2: we've learned
1: wonder.
2: It. Well, now we do have the dual things working, both as lesbians and as women, and we all know the self-hatred that women got from day one, from the minute they stuck us in the first pink bow.

0: in lots of areas. The first time that the lesbian community as such got together was around a musical event, a concert. And if you're in one of those, you can feel the audience looking around at each other and going, my God, I had no idea there were so many of us here in Des Moines, Iowa, or wherever it is. And so for lots of women, their real identification as a lesbian beyond themselves and the three other people they knew, but really as part of a large group, happened in one of those concerts. And the effect of that has been powerful. So I suppose it's a natural thing that they would then want to attach to you or whoever the artist was all of the significance of that for themselves, for ourselves.
1: Mm-hmm. And the fact is that there is power in the situation that I personally believe needs to be used.
0: Mm-hmm.
1: How can we best use for all our advantage the fact of our coming together?
0: Mm-hmm.
1: But I think that it gets carried to extremes sometimes, focused on that on the individual musician, and it gets kind of distorted.

0: the beginning of the 70s, for many people, for many lesbians, was a time when they reassessed their lives and said, wait a minute, I'm not doing what I want to do, or I'm not doing what I really can do, and made cataclysmic changes. I think that a lot of women did what they called dropping out, you know, quit doing whatever seemed like straight work or their straight lives to themselves. Many women literally got divorced and then kind of took control of their own lives in an independent way. Some of us decided to go to professional schools specifically as lesbians. A lot of women's businesses were begun, and the whole concept of a woman's business was new at that point, where you really choose to work with women specifically and to support other women in business as much as you can. Now, even that, are we still there? Is that something that's still a goal for people? Did we learn things from it and they're moving away from it?
1: Well, one of the things that was significant for me at that time was, I guess I came out in 1970, and I fairly soon thereafter became an ardent, militant lesbian separatist. I don't consider myself a separatist anymore, but I consider that it was a real important phase for me and for the people that were doing that at that time. I mean, the Furies as a collective and as a newspaper was a separatist group that took that space from the rest of the world to focus on building what we considered, you know, this ideology that we felt was very important. I mean, I had absolutely no dealings at all with men of any kind or straight women of any kind, except when it was, you know, necessary, like if I had a job or went to the grocery store or something like that. And, you know, in terms of the music and stuff that came out of that, there were questions about women-only concerts, and which still go on. It seems to be of less importance now, perhaps partly because of things that happened around the Briggs Initiative in California, where lesbians and gay men started forming coalitions for the first time in a long time and started working together, perhaps because right now the moral majority is so strong and Reagan's in the White House, and it's becoming more and more clear that progressive people have to find the best in each other rather than the worst in each other. My self-definition for those years was separatist, and that said it all. So much energy came out of that, and it seems like there isn't that much anymore. I mean, there were a lot of publications. There were, I think a lot of the women's businesses were initially set up with that in mind, that women could do it all and that women should do it all and that women would do it all.

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And now back to the 12 years of lesbian activism here on From the Vault.

0: What about the role of internal critique, of articulating some of our differences or discussing out loud so that people outside beyond us can actually hear that, in fact, we don't all agree about everything?
1: That's, I think, a very, very touchy question.
0: Yeah,
1: and something we've been
0: skirting.
1: Debating.
0: Yeah.
1: One, because there's partly the attitude of, it's one thing for us to argue among ourselves and to work it out, but the minute that we take it outside of that, then it can be used against us.
0: Yeah.
1: It can be viewed as dissension. Now, in reality, we constantly argue among ourselves, and we do put it out. I mean, you can pick up Big Mama Rag, you can pick up almost any plexus. Right here you got, 12 pages of us going through these changes. But somehow, because it's within the confines of those pages, as opposed to San Francisco Chronicle or Trib, it's not as jarring to the system. I'm real nervous about those kind of discussions and debates hitting the media too much, because I do know that theory of divide and conquer that's, sort of like the anthem of America, which can be used so devastatingly against us. So it makes me real nervous. At the same time, I think there is definitely a need for having those types of dialogue. I mean, we have to have them. If we don't, we're going to die. So I think it's critically important that we do it, but we got to be real careful about where we do it, who's allowed there when we do it, and who's doing the most of it. Because one of the tactics of the agents is to come in and just
0: be there.
1: Yeah,
0: And what our goals are in doing it.
1: And what the goals are. So much of our politics is also involved with our sexuality. And I can't think of a political movement where this has happened before. It's like, if you were in the black movement, you were in the black movement, and that was identifiable, and whatever, based on color, whatever. And you basically, if you were a separatist, said, well, the white person is the enemy. And that was real clear. Yet here in this movement, we can both be dykes, and I can say, well, I'm a working class dyke, and it is not in my interest to deal with middle class dykes. But boom, I just happen to fall in love with this middle class dyke who's been hanging at the bar for 2 weeks, and it gets real crazy. And people's politics have gone through changes around what's going on in their bedrooms, which gets kind of crazy because you get real lonely and your politics can get real interesting. I mean, for real. So,
2: yeah. Well, the other thing about, about this business about criticism, self-criticism, I don't think that we know how to do it very well. I've been involved in groups in which our confrontational sessions became so painful and so destructive that after a certain point we just couldn't go on. We stopped confronting because it was the least, we had this work that we had to do. And it was simply too draining to get together every other day and wear one another out.
3: Right. Yeah. I sometimes feel like that's all we do is criticize each other and
2: watchdog each other.
3: Yeah, that we watchdog each other instead of focusing on what it is we're doing. And it's much easier to do that than to watchdog Reagan or to, the local politicians. And I think that we have an ethic in the movement that it's not okay to disagree, that we have to agree on everything, and that if we don't agree, that we have to fight each other until we've killed each other, and then we'll all be dead and we will all be agreed. I think that it comes from feeling like we have to have some kind of internal purity in order to present ourselves to the world, that we're not strong enough to take on the real enemies until we are completely at one with each other on everything. I mean, I think that it basically comes up from feeling weak and what you were saying earlier, Pat, about, being full of self-hatred and seeing ourselves as victims and relating to the world that way. And it really distresses me a lot. I mean, I think that there has to be room in the movement for us to be able to help each other and be able to learn from each other and be able to offer criticism to each other and take it in ways that are useful. And I think that this movement has gone overboard in let's trash somebody else.
4: Right, yeah. I've always found that the lesbian community is extremely puritanical in that there's sort of this map up above that we're all supposed to follow. I feel like sometimes if I step out of that I'm not politically correct or I'm not doing this right or what will the lesbian community think And that has always bothered me a lot, about how we don't allow for self-expression.
2: I know for myself and for a lot of the people that I hang around with, we're just getting worn out with doing that stuff. You know, that there is some change, at least among the women that I know. A lot of us have come to the point where we realize how self-destructive that is, you know, that we have essentially, with political analysis, built prisons for ourselves. Based on some idea of how we could be free, you know, which is real weird. You know, all these rules of correct living for us and others, which nobody can live
4: right,
2: up to.
4: Right.
2: And I'm glad that I see more and more of us letting those things go.

0: in the women's movement for the last however many years it's been, no matter what else women were working for, they were working for passage of the Equal Rights Amendment. The issue we're about to take on is going to be abortion rights. I mean, it's not to say that it hasn't been an issue all along, but this will be the overriding primary political issue for women, and that the moral majority that we've been referring to is really gearing up on the abortion issue, whether it's going to be a constitutional amendment or laws in every state and every city. I think in a bigger sense, that is the woman's issue. It's about whether we have the rights to our bodies, whether we are in fact property or not. But is that going to be an issue that lesbians are going to work for? Or is it something that's not really our issue and we support it but we're busy doing something else?
1: There are lesbians who are working on that. We're working very hard on that because they do realize that it's not a question of abortion, it's a question of woman having control of her body. And that once we relinquish that right, once we lose that control, it's up the tubes, if we ever had it.
0: Mm-hmm.
1: I mean, for a brief moment here, since 73, we've had some sense of, yeah, we have some control over our bodies. It's not only an issue of abortion, it's a whole issue around women's health, gynecology, what is being done to women without the knowledge, in terms of experimentation, in terms of dumping, in terms of just an incredible amount of things. And there are a lot of lesbians who are very active around those issues now. I suspect that there will be more. I hope that there will be more. I would find it real hard talking to a woman who is a lesbian who dismissed that issue because she is a lesbian and mm-hmm. is not involved in relationships with men, so it's not a problem
0: mm-hmm.
1: for her. There is a reality. You know, we as lesbians, we have families, we have children who are not necessarily going to be lesbians, who in turn may need abortions. Somehow it comes back to us. We have sisters, we have mothers, we have, you know, we are people. So we have a lot of things that are common. The thing that I worry about around the abortion issue, and the same thing I worried about around the ERA, is that it is viewed as the issue.
0: Mm-hmm.
1: I think a lot of energy was diverted from the movement around the ERA. I think a lot of women saw that as the end-all, be-all. All we got to do is pass the ERA, and the world will become rosy.
2: This weekend, I go back to San Francisco to speak at a rally supporting the Equal Rights Amendment. Now, I don't know, people are so worried. The one thing I always hear around DRA is, if DRA passes, we're going to have co-education or washrooms. Well, when you go over to somebody's house, do you ask, where's the woman's room? Now, I am in San Francisco this weekend, and I've been all over the country for the ERA in the past few years, mainly thanks to one person, Phyllis Schlafly. Phyllis Schlafly is to women what the Hindenburg was to flying. Don't get me wrong. I happen to agree with the right to lifers, because if you don't agree with them, they'll kill you. Actually, we the pro-choice people, we are the right to lifers, because we're concerned with the lives of the mothers. If those people are so worried about abortion, why does this system continually abort people after they're born? I mean, why aren't they interested in battered women or battered children? When people are really concerned about life, there'll be no more war.
0: When DOB was founded in the 50s, the issues were, can you keep your apartment if your landlord knows you're gay, and how do you go to the bar on Saturday night and not get caught in a raid? Now, we're living in a really different time in the 80s. Are things getting better, easier for people to be out? Are more people out? Is it less significant, and is that a positive thing? People holding their jobs even though they're out as lesbians, keeping their housing, all those sorts of basic living things. What's your thought about that?
3: I think it really depends on the region yeah. of this country that you live in.
0: Mm-hmm.
3: I'm from South Dakota, and things are not getting better there, for sure, at least not for the Indian people there. And there's, I don't even know if it still exists, but there was one small, tiny organization of lesbians and gay men in South Dakota.
4: Well, you know, Olivia Records gets letters from women every day saying, I live in East Jesus, Missouri, and I thought I was the only one, and I found this record, or I found this book, or I found this one thing. And what is happening for lesbians all over the place is that they're able to make connections, is that they may have to stay in that pocket, being the one person in that little town, but they know that what's going on out there, that they know that they're a part of a of a worldwide community of validation for them, that there is something which somewhat takes away that ultimately what I think is the most destructive element, which is alienation and isolation.
0: Or, I mean, it's sort of hard to know, especially right now with the new administration and the cutbacks and everything, and you can feel the fear. You can feel it, like, rippling through us. Are we about to go back, or are we going to have one of those step backs before we go forward again?
1: It's not even fathomable to me to see us as going through any type of period of improvement now. Conditions for lesbians will get worse. I think conditions for just about everybody in the country is going to get worse. I think one of the things that will happen because of the present administration that we have, and in particular because of their giving lip service to what we are now calling the moral majority, we're going to be faced with, one, some pretty restricting legislation, and probably within the very near future. I think we're going to have a lot more organized attacks toward lesbian and gay people. I expect to see something like the Briggs Amendment or worse come back up in front of the voters of California. And to be very honest, I'm not that sure the sucker won't pass this time around.
0: Mm-hmm.
1: Because these people are now being given permission to be anti-queer, anti-this, anti-that, you know? And I think I'm scared to death, to be real honest.
0: It's clear that we are going into a much more repressive period, and maybe that's why it seems sort of essential to assess it. Is it we're going to have to hold on so till we get through it, or is it we're just going and that's how it's going to be, and we've had this kind of generous spell? Because there's no question that things are better in a lot of objective ways today than they were 15 years ago. Whether that will be true 10 years from now, we don't know. I know when I went to law school, there was no reported legal case of a lesbian mother who had her custody of her child challenged, keeping that kid. Once it got to the court system, she lost. And today that's not true. You have a fair chance. It's certainly not to say that if you're a lesbian mother, you're going to keep custody, but you have a chance, and it's not laughable that you go into court to fight it. And judges know, and other attorneys know, that they're legitimate cases. And having an employment discrimination case for a lesbian is not unheard of today. Doesn't mean you're going to win, but there are lesbians who are winning. Even having a case in the military, there are people who are taking the cases and winning. And it may be pathetic to say that we've made progress because now challenging our oppression is legitimate rather than 15 years ago when the best you could do was try to become as invisible as possible so that it wouldn't happen.
5: Whatever this spell is of the last 10 or 15 years where people have been able to come out and there's been a flowering of culture and a lot of progress has been made in a lot of legal areas in terms of visibility of lesbians and gay men. I mean, there are actual occasional TV shows that treat the subject of lesbianism with a degree of seriousness and dignity. What I think is going to be the telling thing about whether the next period of hard times that we go through is like it, or it's just a holding on period, is whether we can pull together a movement and what kind of resistance we can organize among ourselves. And I think that we're in a much better position to do that now than we were, 15 years ago, because we are, having had this little taste of how nice it is to be out, I think it's going to be a lot harder for a lot more people to go back in. And I think that we have some allies. We'll see how sincere they are. We have some institutions that are on our side that are, somewhat powerful in the scheme of things. I think that we're in for a lot of hard times, but I feel we have to come out of this, all of us, not just lesbians, but everybody who's on
3: the chopping block.
5: Yes, the chopping block. We're going to have to come out of this winners, or there's not going to be anything left. I mean, there's not going to be anything left if we don't emerge victorious, because everybody that's on the others on the chopping block is practically everybody.
0: Everybody. if we can really have a sense of that.
5: Yeah.
0: Our majority-ness. I think another, you were talking about all of the things which we have created over this time, which will be our assets. Another really significant one is our network.
4: Yeah.
0: And in some ways, I think lesbians have created a network system in the country more completely maybe than a lot of other movements, because you can go to almost any town and within a few hours find lesbians who know what kind of lesbian programs are going on. Is there any press? Is there a woman's bookstore? Are there health services? And it's almost across, I mean, it's across the country. I think that that's phenomenal. And that's one of our greatest tools if we figure out how to use it.

0: What about what comes next? There's a tremendous fear about it. Do we have alternatives? How are we going to deal with this period if it's the entrenchment, which it feels like it probably is?
1: Well, I think Jenny, you know, touched it. She said, you know, one of the things we cannot do is go stick our heads in holes and hide.
0: Mm-hmm.
1: We have to start working harder.
0: Mm-hmm.
1: We have to organize. We have to really stay on top of what's happening. What we cannot afford to do is get isolated and picked off one by one.
2: Right.
1: We have to think, I think, in terms of coalition with other groups. We're just going to have to work double time,
2: mm-hmm.
1: you know.
2: Yeah, and to avoid, I hear different people in the community sort of like resigning themselves, you know, to the fact that we're going back in time or something. And I think that's really, really a big mistake to do that.
1: Mm-hmm.
3: I think the other half of that, having worked for years and years and years until I burned out, is that we need to learn to take care of ourselves better. Physically, emotionally, spiritually, whatever we have to do in order that we've got something left to work with. You know, I think that there's a kind of martyr thing that goes on sometimes about how we're going to all die for the revolution. You know, forget it. I don't want to die. I want us all to have the strength to meet what is coming up. And I think that a lot of this political correctness thing, at least for me a long time ago, did not include taking care of myself. There wasn't time for it. I mean, women were dying out there. And then I suddenly realized I was dying and that was what I needed to do something about before I could go on.
0: I
4: think
0: go ahead.
4: Another thing that we need to do to get through this period is to remember what our vision is and to just keep working towards it and not forget that what we're talking about is our own lives and that they have to be better.

0: You're listening to Margie Adams' Ragbag. The music, poetry, and comedy recordings played today were Hello Hooray by Meg Christian, Prove It On Me Blues, Teresa Troll, Kay Gardner's Inner Moods 1, Meg Christian's Scars, Bar 1 by Maxine Feldman, Mary Watkins, Leaving All the Shadows Behind, A History of Lesbianism by Judy Gron, Meg Christian's Leaping Lesbians, Alex Dobkin's Living with Lesbians, Teresa Troll's Woman Loving Women, Lily Tomlin from the K. Sand Gay Liberation Follies, Alex Dobkin's View from Gay Head, Ode to a Gym Teacher by Meg Christian, Chris Williamson's In the Best Interest, For Straight Folks by Pat Parker, Robin Flowers sang Still Ain't Satisfied, Imagine My Surprise by Holly Near, Meg Christian's Where Do We Go From Here, Sidon Avedis did Witch's Call, Alive did Spirit Healer, Alex Dobkin's Lesbian Power Authority, Holly Near's No Loss of Pride, Robin Tyler did Dear Phyllis Schlafly, Linda Tillery sang Brand New Thing, and Chris Williamson performed Live Dream. Thanks to Amber Hollabaugh of the Lesbian and Gay History Project and Lynn Fonfa of the Lesbian History Archives for research work for this program. This show was produced by Susan Elizabeth and Ginny Burson and engineered by Susan Elizabeth.
1: And that does it for this week's program. You've just heard the conclusion of a two-part documentary called 12 Years of Lesbian Activism, 1969 to 1981, and a special shout-out to our friend and cohort, Ginny Z. Burson. Thank you, Ginny. 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
1: Protecting the Forests of the World, Professor William Mumma and Stuart Scott. Professor Mumma wrote in 2021, humanity puts out 11 billion tons of carbon each year. Amazingly, less than half ends up in the atmosphere. NASA satellite data and research show that a bit more than half of the remaining 6 billion tons of carbon are going into forests, plants, wetlands, and soils. The other 40 to 45% is being absorbed by the oceans. However, the extraordinary capacity of forests to absorb carbon is being undermined by worldwide logging and clear-cutting, which ironically turns forests that could be our best protection from climate disaster into yet another powerful source of greenhouse gases. Professor William Mumma and Stuart Scott

0: first met in 2019 at the COP25 in Madrid, Spain. That's the annual United Nations Conference on Climate Change. That was the time when 11,000 scientists urged world leaders to act to prevent climate collapse. And Muma and Scott shared that sense of urgency. Their conversation was titled Humanity's Mortality Moment. On this recording, Stuart Scott introduces Professor Muma and begins with a tongue-in-cheek, welcome to COP25, the 25th annual ritual of kicking the can down the road.
1: Thank you for coming and watching another Scientist's Morning program. I'm your host, Stuart Scott, along with Regina Valdez, and we're coming to you live from Madrid, Spain, COP25, the 25th annual ritual of kicking the can down the road. Today's guest with us, Dr. William Muma. He's Emeritus Professor of International Environmental Policy at the Fletcher School of Tufts University. He's also board chair for the Woods Hole Research Center, and he's lead author in 5 of the IPCC reports, as well as one of 5 co-authors of the World Scientists' Warning of a Climate Emergency. This is a very, very important paper, and Dr. Muma's here today. May I call you Bill?
2: Yes, please do.
1: To tell us about the paper and its contents. And today's program we're calling Humanity's Mortality Moment.
2: Thank you very much, Stuart. I want to talk to you about responding to the climate emergency with natural solutions. We state that scientists have a moral obligation to really to let the public know what's actually happening. And we've joined together in looking at all of the data and information and have decided that it is necessary to declare this a climate emergency. So here are the things we have to do. We have to obviously first transform our economy, get rid of fossil fuels and other things that we're burning, putting into the atmosphere, biofuels and various things.
1: And get rid of the subsidies first.
2: Absolutely, get rid of the subsidies first. It's unbelievable that we're paying people to put more carbon into the atmosphere, country after country after country. We need to reduce the black carbon that comes from some of that combustion, diesels, coal, burning wood for electricity. And methane, nitrous oxide from agriculture, and some industrial chemicals. We need to protect the natural systems that are already removing well more than half of what we put in every year of carbon dioxide and increase the capacity of natural systems to remove carbon dioxide. Our food habits for the whole world have a profound effect in terms of emissions. They emit carbon dioxide, they emit nitrous oxide from fertilizer, they emit methane from primarily animal husbandry. And we need to shift our food and diet away from animal and towards plant. We have an economy that is geared to, it could not be better designed to emit carbon dioxide and other gases into the atmosphere than it is. I mean, it's just amazing how we have become so reliant on fossil fuels. So we need to reduce the activities that release those emissions and these heat-trapping gases and create a carbon-free economy.
1: It's the economy, our current mainstream growth economic system, that is causing our doom. It's incenting us to consume the planet more and more quickly. It's an insane system, but they can't get off it, because if they stop that exponential growth, the Ponzi scheme falls apart.
2: It is a bit of a Ponzi scheme, and it takes all kinds of interventions to keep it going from central banks and so forth. So it is not just a market system running itself like it was promised to be way back in the 18th century, and it needs a lot of work to keep it running. And then finally, there's the human population. We're adding 80 million people a year to the planet's human population. There are economists that will tell us that we have to keep having more population growth to keep the economy going. I find it absolutely bizarre that my role in society is to keep the economy going, and it's women's role in the society to keep having babies to keep the economy going. Does the economy serve us, or do we serve the economy? So one of the ways, things we have to do is to do this in a way that will keep society intact. And one of the things we can do is to provide education for women, girls all over the world, and provide women and girls with information about managing their own fertility. So why would 11,000 scientists agree to declare a climate emergency? Being a scientist, I can tell you, we're a pretty contentious lot. We argue a lot about the science. Did you measure that right? Did you do this? To get 11,000 scientists, to get 11 scientists to agree is really remarkable. To get 11,000 scientists to agree is just extraordinary. So we use the term emergency deliberately. We felt that terms like crisis and disaster are not very helpful. They simply leave you feeling depressed because there's nothing you can do about it. There's not even a possibility suggested in those terms. But emergency means something something dangerous is about to happen, and you can work to prevent it, or you're going to have to respond to a mess afterwards. So as scientists have improved their capacity and had more time to gather more information about what's happening in the world, we've come to recognize that abrupt and irreversible changes are coming at lower and lower increases in temperature. The World Meteorological Organization just announced, no big surprise, that despite all the things that we say we're doing, carbon dioxide emissions reached a new high, and so did a lot of other gases, methane and other heat-trapping gases. So here's the point that people really need to understand. We must simultaneously reduce combustion emissions and all other sources of emissions of carbon dioxide and from methane and from all these other heat-trapping gases. And simultaneously, we must increase the removal of atmospheric carbon dioxide by nature-based solutions. It's not either or, it's both and. And this number, this business, net emissions, what that means is the difference between what we put in and what nature takes out. A term that's commonly used, you'll hear it, is, you'll see it on the signs around here, carbon neutral. Oh, that sounds so good. That's not a scientific term. Carbon neutral is not the same as zero carbon. Carbon neutral means someone else at some other time, at some other place, removes carbon so I can emit more.
3: Because this is an accounting system that they came up with in there to allow wealthy countries to pollute more while they supposedly plant more trees in Indonesia, which are probably harvested 5 or 10 years down the road.
2: That's right. I mean, and it's not only Indonesia. It's happening in the United States and it's happening in Europe. So how do we remove more carbon dioxide from the atmosphere? Well, trees grow. And you see a large tree on the left, and you see a skinny tree on the right. Which tree has the most carbon in it? Half of the weight of wood is carbon. All right, the big one, obviously. Which tree absorbs more carbon dioxide every year? The big one. The foresters will tell you, we've got to get rid of those big trees. They're about to keel over and emit carbon dioxide. The one you see there is about 160 years old. It's in where I live, Massachusetts. It's the tallest tree in the whole northeastern United States. It's something in the neighborhood of 53 meters high. It's pretty good size. That's only half the height of the redwoods in California, by the way. But it's a big tree. And these trees are remnants of what was once an entire forest like that. We just have remnants, but we have them. And there's studies now showing that we have been managing our forests in such a way that if we manage them differently, they could absorb twice as much carbon dioxide as they already do now. Remember, forests and wetlands and the oceans are currently removing more than half of what we put in every year. That's amazing. That's really nice to have friends like that. We would really be in literally beyond hot water because the seas would have risen and the temperatures would be much warmer if it weren't for nature taking this carbon dioxide out. So What should we do? Well, if we were to allow more trees to get to be big trees and older trees, we would not only reduce forest fires, we would store much more carbon. And the process for that, proforestation management, allows trees to reach their biological potential for carbon storage. So the takeaway message is reduce emissions of heat-trapping gases immediately, as anything you can do, any change in behavior. Protect more of our existing forests and let them grow. We've got to set aside some of our forests and say, let them grow. And if we do that, here's a forest, a picture of a forest in the Northeast U.S., and you see those little trees? Those are about to become big trees over the next 50 years, but they will be adding a lot starting tomorrow morning.
0: You heard part of a conversation between Professor William Mumma and Stuart Scott. They spoke about humanity's mortality moment in 2019 at the COP25 in Madrid, Spain. Since then, logging of world forests accelerated, not just in Brazil and Indonesia. Carbon emissions from logging in the U.S., Canada, and Europe have also been rising. Mumma and Scott spoke again in 2021 on Facing Future TV. Here's Professor William Mumma.
4: It is a climate emergency. We have to act quickly. And the only thing that's going to turn off the feedbacks is basically lowering the temperature. The only way to lower the temperature is to stop putting heat-trapping gases into the atmosphere and find more ways to take them out. And you hear a lot of talk about planting trees and technologies that will do this. And I'm sure those are all good things to do, but they won't make much of a difference in the next 30 years when we really have to get hold of this problem and bring it to heel. And so I've been working with colleagues who work on the carbon cycle of forests and colleagues who work on the carbon cycle of wetlands. Those are doing this remarkable thing. I mean, if you look at the amount of carbon dioxide we emit from everything we do, from burning all of our fossil fuels, driving with oil and heating with coal and electricity and everything, and then you look at the amount that we do from, we put in the atmosphere from clearing forests and degrading wetlands, which release a huge amount of carbon dioxide that took thousands of years to accumulate. Mm-hmm. That's about 11 billion tons a year that the world is putting out. Yeah. Remarkably, the increase in the atmosphere every year is less than half that. It's 4.9 billion tons.
5: Where's all that excess going then?
4: Well, yeah, where is it going? Well, a bit more than half of it is going into plants on land, like forests, and into plants in wetlands and being stored in soils. And the other sort of 40 or 45% of it is being absorbed by the oceans. That's great in terms of climate, but it's terrible for the oceans because when you dissolve carbon dioxide in the ocean, it makes it acidic. Acidic oceans are not as productive. In fact, they're destroying coral reefs. They're destroying anything that has a shell. And the problem gets worse and worse and worse. So the sooner we can increase the uptake of carbon and the accumulation of that carbon in plants and soils, the better off we are in the oceans and in the atmosphere. We begin to turn things around rapidly. If we do it simultaneously while reducing our emissions, we can get to this goal in the time frame that we need. You know, the alternative is not to get there, in which case, then it is a kind of a hopeless situation. But I don't think it is hopeless in principle. I don't think it's hopeless in terms of what we can convince people to do. But we've had a bad run of poor leadership at the political level. You know, we could add up the extra amount of that has occurred. Although, ironically, our U.S. emissions have come down a little bit in the last few years. And it has nothing to do with public policy. It all has to do with economics, that coal is more expensive than solar generated electricity. So coal plants are being shut down. An existing coal plant is more expensive electricity than does a new solar panel plant. So we've aligned, finally, we've aligned the economics with the climate solutions. And, you know, when we built our house, I discovered that one out of every 700 panels in Massachusetts was on my house at that year in 2000. And
5: how many panels do you have?
4: Oh, we had about, I don't know, it was 30, 36 or something like that. But it was, it, you know, so I thought, that, well, that's interesting. Today, the denominator has grown mightily. I've added a few, but, you know, we have many, a much smaller fraction than that now, which is really a good thing.
5: So go to other interventions.
4: Going beyond that, I mean, one of the things we've discovered in terms of what are called natural climate solutions, it is to, first of all, protect the accumulated carbon that we have in forests and in soils and in wetlands and in grasslands. And then it occurred to me a few years ago, what if we could increase that? What if we could increase those rates? And then a bunch of research began to show that we could be storing twice as much carbon in our forests as we do. And the reason we don't is because of the way we manage them. We manage forests to keep them young. And young little trees, we now know, don't hold much carbon. And I began looking into this and working with a colleague who measures trees. And we discovered that there are some remnants even here in New England that's been, we've been cutting down trees in New England now for 400 years, ever since the Pilgrims arrived on at Plymouth Rock. And lo and behold, there are still some older trees. A few of them are pre-settlement from the Europeans. And so we can see what happens if you let them keep growing. And what we've discovered is, for example, in this one set of measurements we did, we found this grove of close, you know, 160 to 200 year old white pines. So that doesn't go back to the beginning, but it's, you know, it's, yeah, they're reasonably old trees. They're still putting on carbon. He's been measuring some of these trees since 1992. They get taller, and more importantly, they get bigger around.
5: They actually put on carbon by the cube of...
4: That's right, of the measurement.
5: The diameter of the trunk, you've got the cross section, which is squared, and then you've got the height or the bulk,
4: which is linear, which is
5: proportional to the cube.
4: Yep, and so a very small increment in the diameter, or the radius, if you prefer, pi r squared. There it is. You know, it just, it's growing rapidly. Even if it's a thin shell of a cylinder, it's a lot of carbon. And then if it goes up 170 feet, like some of these older trees do, and that's all growing by this quarter of an inch or whatever it is, it adds up to a lot of carbon every year. So we measured trees, stands of these trees in at different ages, in forest here in Western Massachusetts. And what we discovered is, we said, well, you know, we hear all the time, well, we're managing our forest sustainably. So we never cut more than grows in a year. So that's fine. The problem with that is we don't need to be keeping it constant. We need to be increasing it, right? If we really want to address this problem, we have to have trees growing more, adding more carbon. By the way, half of the weight of wood is carbon. So just to keep that in mind, it varies a little bit from species to species.
5: I got it.
4: You know, sort of plus or minus 2 or 3% from half. That's in the trunk of the tree, which we all see. It's in the branches, and it's in the roots that we don't see. And in many trees, the amount that's in the branches and the roots adds about 30% to what's in the trunk. And when we harvest a tree, we often just can't use, the branches don't make good boards. The roots are never harvested. They're left to either decay or they're taken to the mill and they're burned for energy. And that releases carbon dioxide right away. And then you have to cut the tree. It's a round tree and you want a square thing piece to work with. So you shave off those side pieces. So you have the wooden slabs that go. So seldom is the amount of carbon that's in the wood that goes into building things as much as half of the wood that was in the standing tree. And then when you process it and you make sawdust and you make a product and you cut off the corners and all that kind of thing, it's maybe only 40% of what was originally in the tree ends up in a wood product. So this argument that we can store a lot of carbon in wood products is simply, yes, we can, although we did a study that showed in Oregon, since the beginning of forestry, which is 1900, through 2015, so basically 115 years, we asked the question, where is the original carbon that was stored in the trees that were cut over that whole period today? And it turns out, yes, some of it is still in long-lived products like houses, but that was only 19% of the carbon. 65% of the carbon is in the atmosphere as carbon dioxide, and 16% is in landfills, where it will decay and either make carbon dioxide or methane, which are both heat-trapping gases. So we have this huge legacy. I mean, it's something like a quarter or a 30% or something of all the carbon dioxide in the atmosphere is from deforestation and land degradation, releasing carbon from the soils. Well, we've got to put stuff that back where it belongs. And the way to do that is basically to let trees grow. And it's the largest trees that store the most carbon.
5: So let them grow. Yep.
4: Let them grow. And we gave that a name because we hear about deforestation, which is cutting down forests. We hear about reforestation, which is replanting forests. And we hear about afforestation, which is planting trees where they weren't growing before. But there was no name for letting trees grow. And so we coined the term proforestation, because forestation means to grow forests. And so proforestation is in favor of growing forests. And study after study shows, again, we just did one in Oregon where we have all the data in six national forests, only 3% of the trees are bigger than 21 inches in diameter. And the Forest Service has not been harvesting those. They want to harvest those now. So somebody measured something like 600,000 trees, and they found that the five species that would be harvested that were over 21 inches in diameter only accounted for 3% of the trees, but they held 42% of the carbon. And if you looked at the trees that were more than 30 inches, in other words, the biggest of those 21 inch plus trees, they were only 0.6% of the trees, but they held 19% of the carbon. So it's a disproportionate amount in the biggest trees. So we need to protect those and then let the next generation of trees become big trees. That's how we're going to get there.
5: That's too abstract. You said we need to protect those. I want you to spell it out. Who is the we, and how do we protect those?
4: Okay. I would say we, the public, the American public, should insist that the forests that are storing the most carbon and will store the most carbon in the coming decades should be designated as carbon reserves. And in doing so, we get a lot of other benefits. We get more biological diversity, we get more water management, we get less runoff, we get less soil erosion, we get all kinds of additional benefits from having these large forests filled with large trees. And here's the other thing is, there are a lot of private forest landowners. Less than half of them actually own those forests for the purpose of producing wood and revenues. They make very little money off of it. It would be possible to pay those people who do not want to cut their trees a small fee every year to keep their trees growing. And what's the amount? Well, it don't have to be just 1 cent more than what they would get for cutting it down. The return on that over the whatever it is, 50 years it'll take to grow the forest back. And so it's probably the least costly thing we can do other than energy efficiency in our homes. That is increasing the changing light bulbs, the insulating our homes.
5: Double pane windows, the insulation in the attic. Yes.
4: Right. It's, I think, important to understand that there are these multiple levels at which we can act. And what is interesting is right now, there are more corporations that are going 100% renewable energy than there are governments. And they're doing it for economic reasons, and hey, it looks good. Why not? it becomes the most economical thing to do. And more people are doing this, but we keep seeing barriers put up by state governments, by local governments. I learned this living in Germany, that the cost, the installation cost of solar panels in Germany is half of what it is in the United States.
5: Mm.
4: And a lot of that is because of the process costs that are put in place in order to discourage this from happening.
5: What do you mean the process costs? Like what?
4: Getting permits. The cost of permits is ridiculous in most communities. The number of community associations that don't allow solar panels because they don't like the way they look. It goes on and on. You know, it may be more important how you feel than how it looks on your house in terms of the future of climate change and the consequences, the weather consequences, which we're all experiencing.
5: Ah, what fools we mortals be. Thank you very much today for all your time.
4: Okay.
5: And we'll be communicating by email and Zoom, and we'll be in touch.
4: Okay. Thank you.
5: You too. All right.
0: That was Stuart Scott saying goodbye to his guest, Professor William Mumma. He's Professor Emeritus of International Environmental Policy at Tufts University. This last conversation with Stuart Scott was published on the YouTube channel of Facing Future TV on March 11, 2021. Stuart Scott was founder and executive producer of Facing Future TV. He died of cancer at his home in Hawaii on July 15, 2021. 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My name is Maria Gelerden. Thank you for listening.

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0: Welcome to Book Waves. I'm Richard Walensky. This is the second of a two-part interview with Robert McFarlane, whose book Is a River Alive?, published in hardback in 2025 and now out in trade paperback. Robert McFarlane is the author of 10 previous books, including Underland, A Deep Time Journey, The Old Ways, A Journey on Foot, and Mountains of the Mind, Adventures in Reaching the Summit. Is a River Alive? Takes us on journeys to four different types of rivers. It starts with a journey in South America to a cloud forest and is followed by a trip to a dying river in Chennai, India, and then to a wild river in Canada with looks at a spring in England. Part one of the interview concludes as we discuss the river in India, and that's where we pick up this interview. What is the effect of the Modi government on what's happening? From our perspective, we see yet another authoritarian, but is there kind of a difference between a Modi and a Trump in that sense, or are they kind of two peas in the same pod?
1: Well, I'm not best placed to comment comparatively. I mean, Modi is a, they're both strongman leaders, we can say that. They both perform their strength. Modi likes to perform a certain piety as well, it seems to me. He's a Hindu strongman as well, it's important to say. And I will say that in India, it is a dangerous place to be a journalist if you write against the government. It is a dangerous place to be an environmental activist. And various laws are deployed, including anti-sedition / anti-terror laws, to suppress environmental activism, which is seen as being or is portrayed as being anti-India, anti-development.
0: So Yuvan and his friends have to be very careful.
1: Yeah, they're brave. They're really brave, and they do have to be careful. But as Yuvan says, you know, we have to be like the mongoose, agile and nipping and finding our way between the cracks in the city.
0: So it's kind of like plants growing up between concrete blocks in a city.
1: And shifting them, right? We know that that's what plants can do. Yeah, and the people tree, this fig tree that I saw, like, disassembles whole buildings in India and indeed elsewhere. So they're a little bit like that. They're the people tree that begins as a single seed and then infiltrates the roots and then moves huge structures.
0: Yeah, it reminds me in a way of the wisteria in my front, which every day I go out and there are new shoots that just pop out. And you can cut them back, but they're there the next day as well.
1: Right. The vigor of the living world. I mean, it is irrepressible. And there's a New Yorker cartoon I sometimes think of. It's like two planets meet in the solar system, and one says to the other, you're not looking very well. What's up? And he just says, oh, I've got a bad case of Homo sapiens, but it'll pass. And on the one hand, that's very funny, but on the other, I think it's a dangerous kind of thinking. You know, the world will be all right in the end, but it needs to be all right now. And we are part of its betterment, and we need to be responsible for the present and for the futures to come.
0: Rob McFarlane, the third place you visited, and we will get to the spring again because that involves family, but the third place you visited was a river. You can pronounce it. I am not going to in Innu, but it's the Magpie River in Canada, which is way north of Montreal, I guess.
1: Yeah.
0: Or northeast, right?
1: Yeah. Well, it depends how you map your globe. But yeah, let's say, so you drive basically north, northeast from Montreal for about 600 miles, more or less, on the Côte Nord, and then you reach the mouth of this remarkable river at the Gulf, where it reaches the sea at the Gulf of St. Lawrence.
0: I think of all the places there, that one, I wanted to see more pictures because it sounds just absolutely glorious. How did you come to know about the river itself?
1: Yeah, so in Innu Aymen, the Innu language, it's pronounced, it has various pronunciations, but the Muteshekau Shipu or the Mutehekau Hipu. And that means the river who flows between square blocky cliffs. There are various other translations. So it's a wild river. It's a rocky river, flows for about 100 plus, well, well over 100 miles off the Canadian Shield down from up near the Labrador border. I heard about it because in 2021, the same year that the Los Cedros judgment was handed down to save the cloud forest, it became the first river in Canada to have the rights of the river declared and its legal personhood asserted. And that took the form of a mirror resolution, as it's called, between the Mingan Regional Council and the Innu Council at the small township near the mouth of the river called Equanisht. And the Innu version of that says the river is alive. The river is a living being, a physical and spiritual entity, and it has rights. It has the right to flow, has the right to go undammed. It has the right to reach the sea. It has the right to go unpolluted. So pretty, yeah, we're back with this idea of radically reimagining rivers. And that's what those resolutions did in a Canadian context. So I was drawn to it because of the, as it were, the ideas that misted it, but also, my God, it just looked beautiful. And it is.
0: You knew that you wanted to go there after 2021. What was the process of putting that together? Did you immediately call your friend, Wayne Chambliss, at that point and said, let's do the river?
1: Pretty much. He's a man as excited by landscape and by ideas as I am, more so, arguably. And yeah, I knew I needed a good friend there. And I knew that Wayne could turn ideas upside down and help me think from different perspectives on them. And also I had to try and make initial contact with the Innu community there, because I couldn't just rock up and, you know, go down this river that's flowed through that community for the best part of 8,000 years. So I discovered that one of the community leaders there was this amazing woman called Rita Mestacosho, a poet who writes in Innu and French, keeper of her language, keeper of her people, and fighter for the river, who she very uncomplicatedly refers to as a relative, a friend, as alive, absolutely. And that was quite tricky. Getting in touch with Rita was quite tricky. And in the end, I made effectively a four-day journey to the mouth of that river to see Rita and to ask her permission. And if she'd said no, Wayne and I would have turned around and gone home, because I needed her permission. But when I did ask her, I said, Rita, can I descend the river? She laughed at me and she said, yeah, of course you can have my permission, but you need the river's permission. I was like, oh, okay, how do I set about that? She also tasked me with this wonderful set of tasks to undertake on the river and ways of thinking differently about the river that were central to my understanding.
0: Rob McFarland, when I read the book, and in all three stories, there are places where spiritualism, something beyond the mundane idea that life is cold, you live, you die, and there's nothing beyond that. I sometimes have a hard time coming up against spiritualism versus my standard cynicism. Is that something that affects you as well?
1: Yeah, I think so. I mean, I was brought up in a scientific household. I guess I was what you might call a secular Protestant. I went to church, I sang in the choir, but there was no belief. There was no faith element to that. It was more ritualized. And I think I don't even like the word spiritual or spiritualist. I think for me it comes with too much that makes my toes curl a tiny bit just by habit. And yet, I sometimes think of what it might be to be a materialist mystic, something like this, or a mystical materialist, by which I mean that one can confront and meet the given world, the world we live in, the world of matter and river and bird and human and air, and understand that we know the tip of a wing of a fraction of a quarter of an element of this world. Science can dream of itself as totalizing, but we're surrounded by mystery, and encounter finesses the real into a greater marvelousness to me. So I feel very at ease with unknowing. And things happen to me on that river that in many ways can be described with a material base, materialist base, but they manifested in me very, very metaphysically. So, well, you've read it. I've kind of, yeah, some of the most extraordinary co-authorings I've ever known. I mean, the rivers really did write the two endings of the book, which, yeah, spoilers, it's not a murder mystery, but, you know, strange things happen in the final pages where it all comes together.
0: When I talk to a lot of novelists, fiction writers,
1: yeah,
0: they will say that something sort of takes over when they're writing, that they're
1: right,
0: in a way channeling something, but what they're channeling is could be a murder mystery, it could be science fiction, it could be just a domestic whatever, but it's coming out in a first draft and then gets edited into something else. So I have to open my own thoughts to what input exactly is coming into us.
1: Yeah.
0: And I guess that's what's going on with you.
1: Yeah, some kind of external, well, in my case, the river. The river was the input. There's no mystery about that. I thought the book would end at the sea, the Gulf of St. Lawrence, as we did, and there was an ending I wrote. But prior to that, something even more remarkable, more powerful happened, and the river wrote that almost through me. That's the best. It sounds fey, quaint, I don't know, but it's true. It's just what happened. And I thought that was the end of the book. It ends, the main section ends, I am rivered. And, you know, if you're that the river has become a verb. But then I went home and this epilogue that you alluded to, the final pages of the book, just 2.5 pages, take place at the springs, the little springs near my home. And there again, the water wrote it. I just went up to see the springs and then pageant, this drama, this film played itself out in front of me, unbidden, as I crossed the little bridge into the wood. And that was where the river had become time, had flowed on beyond my lifetime in ways that I found very moving. I went home and wrote it down, and that became the final end of the book.
0: Rita, before you went on the river, gave you a couple of challenges, one of which I was waiting for, and then you mentioned at the end that it had happened, but you didn't mention, or maybe it was a sentence I missed or something. When exactly did you fast for 24 hours?
1: Oh, well, I only managed, I think, 16. Wayne did the full 24, as I recall. But it was just after, yeah, she gave us this series of, you know, always pitch your tent to the east, collect me water from there, Labrador tea from here, fast then, look for the sacred tree, the l'arbre sacré. And she also said, you have one question for the river, and if you get the question right, you'll hear the answer from the river. And that came powerfully true. But we fasted right after we came off the lake. So we paddled this immense lake for 3 days to reach the river's mouth. And then we hauled up for 2 nights just a mile or two down the river, and that's where we fasted.
0: Had you been doing much kayaking before? I mean, I've known Paul Theroux for many years, and I know that he kayaks frequently. I haven't talked to him since the pandemic. Do you kayak frequently?
1: No. So I grew up as a mountaineer, as you know, and that gave me a certain risk assessment, should we say, and a certain confidence in wild country, but mountains on the whole stay still. I mean, you know, rivers don't. So we were dropped by float plane and then we kayaked out, individual kayaks, obviously. River was running huge. This was running at 275 cubic meters a second. And the typical flow for that time of year was about 120. So it was well over twice its normal volume and strength. And yeah, I was taken very much to the limits, but I think being taken to and even beyond the limits was part of what prepared me for what happened there, which I'll never, well, it changed me.
0: You're listening to an interview with Robert McFarlane, whose latest book is is a river alive. I'm Richard Walensky on Book Waves. You got knocked off your kayak several times, or it seemed it appeared that way. How cold was the water and how cold was the air?
1: Oh, well, we were in dry suits. So, and we were, so dry suits are pretty miraculous. So there were times when the sun went in, we were lucky, mostly we were sunlit. And it makes just the mood, the spirit kind of thrives on the gold, as it were. When you're in hard places like that, I find if when the sun goes behind a cloud, you can feel your morale, your confidence plummet. So I really fed off the sun. I kind of made honey from it in my bones when it was there, but it was mostly there. So yeah, I do get cold now. I'm old, Richard. I know you're a spring chicken, but I'm nearly 50. So
0: wait 25 years and then look around and go, what the hell happened there?
1: Well, the river both rejuvenated me and aged my bones for sure.
0: Barry Lopez, you mentioned him in the book. I interviewed him around 2000-ish, and he was very calm, very serene.
1: Yeah.
0: And that voice just could lull you into a trance. Right. The last time I interviewed him was shortly before he died, and he seemed like a very angry man. Was that just me? Was that just the day?
1: Well, I saw Barry shortly before he died. I saw him in Portland, where I speak to you from today, in 2019, and it was a deeply moving, you know, he'd been a lodestar to me. It was a deeply moving encounter, and he came. He was so kind to me. We did a public event that many people since have gone and watched on YouTube. I know because I hear a lot about it. But he did come to task me with something. And this is where the intersection, it wasn't anger, but it was urgency. And he came to tell me there is work to be done. And I think he knew that he didn't have long to undertake that work himself. He was very insistent and urgent in a generous and beautiful way. But yeah, he also has, you know, he had seen the world burn since when he had first written Arctic Dreams in the early 80s. That region has undergone more radical transformation than any other in the hands of the class. So yeah, he was afraid, he was angry, and he was urgent.
0: The spring itself, were you going to write more about it? Because they're very short segments.
1: No, not really. The spring, the one near my house, it opens the book, it ends the book, prologue and epilogue, and then it rises twice between Ecuador and India and India and Quebec. Became a way of thinking with water, writing about a landscape I know so well. I visit that spring 3 times a week when I'm at home. I suppose the only other thing to say is that it took me going around the world and meeting rivers and river people and river ideas to realize that many of those river people and river ideas were in my country too, where we have this stricken river system, but we also have this amazing, hopeful guardianship movement that's risen up in the face of harm and is seeking to heal the rivers and heal people with them.
0: I just read a Guardian interview that they did with you. You wrote, and you sort of repeated this here, but you said in that interview, this was originally imagined as a book about life, which you just mentioned earlier. Mm-hmm. The stories we tell about what is alive and what is dead, and comparing that to what power feels about what is alive and what is dead. How can we define life in such a way that we can call a river alive?
1: It's the question. And it is a question. It is a quest into that question, the book. And I, as you know, I kind of veer back and forth from the confident answer of it. I mean, I think of someone like Rita or other people from, particularly from indigenous backgrounds that I've met, for whom they're referring to a river as relative, as kin, is just absolutely, it's so self-evident. Like, of course a river's alive, of course it lives. For us of the, you know, those of us who've been brought up in rationalism, it's harder. I think the way I think two things about it. One is, if you find it hard to imagine a river being alive, imagine a dying river or a dead river. We know what that looks like. We know how it feels. It doesn't reach the sea. Its fish float belly up. It catches fire like the Cuyahoga or the Don in Toronto. And if a river can die, it can live. And it's a life force that brings life. It enlivens in an aura around itself. We live in relation to flowing fresh water. It's a memory keeper, a storyteller. We feel with it. We think with it. Our life is continuous with its life. To me, now, when I say it like that, it feels very simple. I don't know. How does it sound to you?
0: Well, it's kind of weird that you mentioned in that third section, the Racket River, very briefly in New York. And my family had a house for a while up at Tupper Lake, and the Racket River runs through Tupper. So I have been on a boat on the Racket River, and it almost feels like a person in a weird way. I mean, when you're on a river like that and you get to know the river, you know.
1: Yeah. Well, I'm glad to hear you say it. I can hear the embarrassment in your voice. You're waiting. You're almost apologizing for it. But yeah, it feels like a person. And that doesn't mean it feels like a human. It's just that the category person shifts so that it includes rivers as well as humans and critters.
0: You mentioned in the book that if the Supreme Court of the United States can call a corporation a person, then why not parts of nature as well?
1: Well, no, I sometimes use this thought experiment just to recognize the fact that Euro-American law has naturalized to the point of imperceptibility the fact that a more than human entity can be a legal person, can bear rights, because that is the corporation, that is the company. And in my country, in England, corporations have the right to privacy, have the right to a fair trial. Those rights are partly guaranteed under the European Convention on Human Rights, amazingly. But if you say to a kind of, well, let's say a Trumpian, a river should have rights, they would rise up in outrage at the notion. And yet these presences have been in our landscapes for 10, 12,000 years or more, bringing life, organizing human history around themselves. Almost every American city is founded on a river. And yet we have forgotten how vital to our flourishing and the life of the earth, the future life of the earth, rivers are. So they are rare, they are fragile, they do have rights. And it seems very self-evident to me that we should recognize and respect those. And that's a way of reimagining law. The law is a storied thing, and as such, it can be restoried. We've told it as a story about human supremacy, but we need to tell a bigger, broader, deeper, and faster flowing story.
0: Rob McFarland, I want to change the topic while we have a couple of minutes and talk about what you, as someone from England, how you're viewing out of the country, looking at America, and what it feels like as you tour America. I mean, is there any difference now than there was, say, a year ago? Or is it just that what's happening out of Washington feels different?
1: Yeah, I mean, I'm reminded that good Americans are some of the best people in the world, the very best people in the world. I'm reminded that there are many, many Americas. Barry Lopez, who we spoke of, wrote an essay on this called American Geographies, which is spectacular on the diversity of your country geographically, but also in terms of people. I mean, we're speaking as Trump sends in Marines and National Guard to LA to suppress a perceived violence, using a kind of mega force performatively to prove a strongman ability. And people feel frightened this time around, frightened to speak. I think internal censorship, which is the most effective form of censorship, that is self-censorship, it has been very successfully propagated by this administration in ways I've never experienced in any state before. But I'm also meeting with hope, with anger, with fear, with love, all of the things that will be necessary to drive change for the better in your country. I've no doubt you'll heal this.
0: Have you talked to other people at home, when you're at home, who say, well, I would have gone to the United States this summer, but now I won't?
1: Oh, so many. And Canada in particular, you know, I came to the North America from Canada. I was anxious about getting in. You know, I published a New York Times op-ed that you mentioned about the Trump administration and attempts to circumvent the Clean Water Act and the executive orders and their consequences for rivers. That came out the day before I crossed the border into the country. And it wouldn't have surprised me at all if I'd been, if that had been problematic. In fact, I sailed in. But yeah, I think people are turning away, which is a shame, because the last thing we need to do right now is to isolate you, I think.
0: Is the vibe similar here now on some level with what you experienced in Chennai in terms of people being scared?
1: No, different order, different kind of structures of intimidation, let's say. Yeah, there was a wit and a humor to the resistance in Chennai that was very singular to Yuvan and to his group of young activists. And that I've seen that here as well. I mean, maybe we could just end by speaking of hope. And one of the most hopeful stories of any kind that I know of the last two unhopeful years is the story of the Klamath River, which flows out of Oregon into California. And it became the focus of the largest de-damming project in U.S. history, possibly world history. And those dams had stood, the oldest of them had stood for 100 years. And they had completely reshaped the river basin. And 25 years or so ago, and a broad alliance led by the Yurok tribe began to imagine that river otherwise. What will the Klamath look like if it were de-dammed? And everyone laughed because it was never going to happen. And then slowly the political will, the imaginative will, the emotional will all gathered, and those dams were dismantled. And life has poured.

Well, thank you so much. You've been listening to an interview with Robert McFarlane, whose book is A River Alive, published in hardback in 2025 and now out in trade paperback. The Book of Birds, A Field Guide to Wonder and Loss by Robert McFarlane and Jackie Morales, was published in June 2026. 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
1: Hey, welcome to our program in this brand new week. 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

Hello and welcome to Background Briefing, available 24/7 at backgroundbriefing.org. I'm Ian Masters, and today we'll examine a number of stories and issues in the news. We'll begin with news that our embarrassingly unqualified, hapless, role-playing FBI Director Kash Patel will be going to Moscow in October, just ahead of the elections, as a guest of Putin's FSB, the murderous successor to the KGB. Joining us to discuss how Trump is destroying the FBI with his village idiot in charge as a favor to Putin is former FBI Special Agent Jonathan Boomer, a 15-year veteran of the FBI who worked against organized crime and foreign intelligence services targeting American interests. He supported highly sensitive investigations involving counterintelligence, organized crime, counterterrorism, and public corruption, and is now a private investigator at UAC Private Investigations at uacpi.com. And he has a Substack, Truth's Last Stand. Then we look further into Russia's penetration of U.S. industry, science, and high-tech innovation as Trump's buddies Putin and Xi provide Iran with targeting information to strike our military and intelligence assets in the Gulf, killing U.S. service members. Joining us is Scott Horton, a former lecturer at Columbia Law School and a contributing editor at Harper's in Legal Affairs and National Security. He serves on the American branch of the International Law Association and has represented a variety of journalists and whistleblowers. He has a new Substack, The Horton Kaiser Report, with former New York Times and Wall Street Journal reporter Charles Kaiser. Then finally, we'll speak with Eli Clifton, a senior advisor at the Quincy Institute and investigative journalist at large at Responsible Statecraft, who holds a master's degree from the London School of Economics. He is the author of the forthcoming book, Israel's Lobby, America in the Grip of a Foreign Power, and we will discuss his article at Responsible Statecraft, Pro-Israel GOP Donors Fueling Representation.

0: and Dave Stevens's Democratic primary in Michigan, and Van Jones's critique of DSA candidates he likens to the Democratic Party equivalent of the Tea Party, who took over the GOP and turned it into the MAGA crack-up it is today. And joining us now is former FBI Special Agent Jonathan Boomer, a 15-year veteran of the FBI who worked against organized crime and foreign intelligence services targeting American interest. He supported highly sensitive investigations involving counterintelligence, organized crime, counterterrorism, and public corruption, and is now a private investigator at UAC Private Investigations at uacpi.com. Welcome to Background Briefing, Jonathan Boomer.
1: Thank you, Ian.
0: Well, thanks for joining us, Jonathan. And what do you make of the announcement today that FBI Director Kash Patel is going to visit Moscow in October as a guest of the FSB, the Russian Intelligence Service, successor to the KGB?
1: Well, my jaw dropped. I mean, in counterintelligence, you have to consider first and foremost, what does it look like? And the FBI has been very concerned with that. And in recent years, they've started to care more about what things look like than actually finding the truth, and have started to resemble more the KGB than the traditional FBI in terms of, you know, acting as an enforcement arm of an authoritarian regime. So this is playing right into the hands of Putin by going there just weeks before a midterm election and giving access to the very organization that has a longstanding history of trying to influence U.S. elections. I think it's ill-advised, and I think the trip should be canceled immediately.
0: But at this moment in the Gulf, in the Persian Gulf, where there's a war going on between the United States and Iran, both Russia and China are providing targeting information to the Iranians, who are really hitting a very valuable U.S. assets at bases in Saudi Arabia and in Bahrain and in Kuwait and in Jordan, with great accuracy, killing American servicemen. So doesn't Patel know that?
1: Well, you got to wonder what he knows. I mean, it's a standard protocol to put the village idiot in charge of an organization that one wants to dismantle and destroy and discredit. The FBI has been seen as the Russian intelligence service's chief rival. And so it's like Christmas, you know, to finally get the FBI director to come just weeks before an election and get access like that. Now, look who's benefiting. What we have to do is we have to look at, like, who's benefiting from, for example, having restricted movement through the Strait of Hormuz. So the oil prices are going to skyrocket. Okay, Russia looks like a beneficiary there. And war, as we know, is a lucrative business.
0: Well, I've looked into Patel's background when he worked for Devin Nunes, who was chair of the House Intelligence Committee during Trump's first term, and that's how he got noticed. And my sources in FBI counterintelligence say that Patel was behind the leaking of the location in a safe house of an incredibly valuable Russian spy who the CIA had recruited. And this guy, Oleg Smolenkov, was the chief aide to the deputy foreign minister in the Kremlin. He was in and out of Putin's office, putting stuff on and off Putin's desk. So he was an incredibly valuable asset. And then when Trump got elected, he called up the CIA and said, "You got to get me out of town, because once Trump gets the briefings, he's likely to drop a dime on me and tell the Russians about me. And I've got to get out of town." So they arranged for him to take a vacation in Macedonia with his family, and they exfiltrated him back to the United States, and he was in a safe house. And this was during the Mueller investigation. And somebody called up the CNN and other news organizations and gave the location of this safe house, and all the TV cameras showed up there, and they have to put this guy and his family into witness protection. And that meant that he wasn't able to testify before Mueller, who Patel and the Republicans and Trump and all the apologists for Trump's ties to Putin always cite the Steele dossier, which was a complete red herring. The real information that Obama had and everybody had about Russian interference came from Smolenkov, directly from the Kremlin itself. So you can see what the game was there.
1: Right.
0: So have you heard anything to that effect? Because that's my understanding, is that Patel was behind this massive gift to Putin to distract us all from the real truth about how much the Russians were involved in the 2016 elections. And by the way, in this recent document dump of Trump's to justify his rigging the elections in November, they released a whole bunch of stuff about the Russian activities to discredit Biden and Burisma, all of which support the fact that the Russians helped elect Trump.
1: Yeah, and so, you know, Patel has a longstanding history of trumpeting, no pun intended, talking points from the Kremlin. And he's repeatedly called the Russia influence investigation a hoax. And so that's not surprising. Yeah, so I would expect nothing less from him. We've seen a significant downsizing of Russian counterintelligence investigative efforts. And the FBI, instead of working legitimate counterintelligence investigations, have been turned into kind of a whipping boy or adjunct to ICE.
0: Right. Well, they've closed down most of the counterintelligence. They got rid of Klepto Capture, which was a way to go after the oligarchs who used as cutouts for Putin.
1: Right.
0: Putin has weaponized money in a very effective way. And of course, we know how vulnerable our political campaigns are to foreign money. So,
1: yeah, I was specifically involved in those efforts to track down the some odd $20 billion plus that was embezzled and laundered through Eastern European countries and through the Donbass area. And yeah, and that was a noble effort to track down those funds and return them to the Ukrainian people. And so here we are seeing the same sort of thing, like with Viktor Yanukovych, where he ran back to his master after the people in Ukraine peacefully surrounded the buildings and said no more. And we're getting to the exact same situation here in the United States. But we need to be very careful here what message we're sending, especially just 2 weeks before a midterm election where the Trump administration could likely is to lose a majority in Congress and possibly the Senate too. And if that happens, their agenda can be blocked. So I would expect Russia to continue their longstanding pattern of interference. And what message does it send, regardless of what is talked about or whatever justification is made for Kash Patel to be going to Russia, where he will most likely meet with senior members of the FSB under their care, possibly Putin? What does it look like? It looks like we're giving them access right on the cusp of an election and right during war times, when there's already allegations of there being leaks that are leading to the targeting of assets, like you mentioned. So what does it look like? And I think that's what we need to be asking here.
0: So, Jonathan Boomer, given that you worked in Silicon Valley against Russian penetration of Silicon Valley, and obviously the incredibly important role that Silicon Valley plays, both in the economy, where the world's richest people are Silicon Valley bros like Musk and Thiel, etc., and obviously the vice president, J.D. Vance, is a protege of Peter Thiel's, who single-handedly funded his Senate election in Ohio. So you were working on investigations of Peter Thiel and Elon Musk of the venture capital firm Rusano USA, which is a Russian front, the Russian oligarch Yuri Milner, the Russians are sending in sex workers to bars in Menlo Park and other Silicon Valley place watering holes. And most of all, this woman known as Putin's Kiss, because she was a member of Nashi. I think she might have been the leader of Nashi, actually, even the founder, which is the youth group, like the Hitler Youth that Putin had She then ends up in the Silicon Valley. She's a protege of Jeffrey Epstein's, Masha Bakova.
1: Yeah, Masha Durkova, yes.
0: Right. So tell me about these, particularly about her.
1: Well, yeah, so Russia also has a long-standing history of running these so-called honeypot operations, where these women are sent after influential, could be wealthy businessmen, especially in the tech sector in recent years, and politicians. They find these entry points in Silicon Valley, the National Prayer Breakfast, for example, and they bump into them, and they find ways to gain entry and influence in their lives. And the lonely, oftentimes lonely old men in D.C. on political trips. But Masha Durkova, I can't speak to any investigations or any details of the investigations I was specifically involved in. But from what I understand and what's already available and open source, is Masha Durkova was a protege of Jeffrey Epstein. And some of these documents have now been released, which I've seen on the open internet. And some of them drafted by me, with my name not redacted away. But she was essentially a protege of Jeffrey Epstein and looked up to him. And so she received assistance, from what I understand, in these open source documents that have been released. She received assistance from him. And, she shows up, formerly Putin's kiss, shows up in Silicon Valley, 30-something-year-old young woman. And within just a couple of years, she's flush with $100 million in cash, and she gets notoriety. She pretends to no longer support Putin after she's already made, highly influential in that space. And then when some of these articles came out, she marries somebody in Switzerland and takes off. Okay, so where is she now? She goes by Masha Bucher now. And I received a threat letter from her attorney, just because I happened to mention or make commentary on that.
0: Right. That was on for British television. We're about to play an interview with you. You mentioned her, and she sued because the British libel laws still favor the guilty.
1: Yeah. That's right. They didn't do an article. So they were going to do an article, and they did not do it because her attorney sent a threat letter to them and to me. And all I did was simply recite what was already in the open media.
0: Right. And you're not going to get sued for this conversation, right?
1: You never know. That's what they do. I mean, that's what they do. So, I mean, right. The media is more and more for sale. And it's becoming, there's been a large, and I did a series of Craig Unger in my Substack series that I'm doing. It's called Truth's Last Stand. It's named after my memoir that I wrote that's still, after about a year now, has been hauled up, and I legally submitted it to FBI pre-publication review. They've been sitting on it, blocking it from publication. So I decided I'd go ahead and do a Substack and write about things that I've done since me becoming a political prisoner for one night, based on a faulty affidavit. So I'm on episode, I'll be doing episode 10, and these are things that I've been, what I've done is I've done a series of interviews with individuals like Craig Unger and Frederick Whitehurst, the original FBI whistleblower who blew the whistle on manipulation of evidence in the FBI crime lab to get people with brown skin sent to prison. And I have also interviewed some of them covertly, current FBI employees, other employees, special agents in the State Department, and other whistleblowers. And this is what I was doing in the weeks before the stunt that Kash Patel pulled off just a couple of weeks after coming in, and the day that Dan Bongino was sworn in as deputy director for his short stint, is they did that arrest of me in JFK Airport. So to try to soil my reputation. Well, they haven't let the book come out. So now I've got the Substack. So if anyone wants to hear a little bit more about my thoughts, they can read that as well.
0: So Jonathan, tell us about the Substack, and I want the audience to go.
1: Yeah. So the Substack is named after Truth's Last Stand, which is a memoir that I submitted legally to the FBI pre-publication review office, which they are still blocking after about a year having it in their possession. And so since they're not letting it out, and it's important for information to get out to the public, we're getting up to 3 months before a midterm election, I decided to do a series of releases that have nothing to do with my investigation, but everything to do with my interviews of subject matter experts, these global subject matter experts, these whistleblowers, FBI special agents. Some of my interviews were done anonymously. And so what I've done, in the words of other people, they've told a very similar story that I was telling as a whistleblower who had tried to go through official channels. So you can go and see some of these interviews. I've recorded them, and there's snippets of those in Truth's Last Stand Substack. And then my next one, I'll reference this in there. And then my next big one I'm looking forward to is I'm going to meet with Hunter Biden. We're now in direct contact, and we're going to in the week of August 4th, I'm going to interview him.
0: So it's Truth Last Stand or Truths.
1: Truth's Last Stand.
0: So just in closing then, Jonathan, what's going to happen to stop Patel? I mean, Trump obviously put him in there to destroy the FBI to do a favor for Putin because the FBI
1: Right.
0: is involved with counter
1: 100%.
0: intelligence and that's their job. CIA doesn't operate on American soil. So the Russians are getting fabulous value for money.
1: Yeah,
0: That's obvious.
1: he's a
0: So,
1: village idiot put in control of the FBI to destroy it.
0: and the other village idiot, Bongino, he was even too stupid for them and he had to leave.
1: That's
0: So,
1: right.
0: is there any way to stop him, to expose him? As I mentioned, he's a traitor, as far as I'm concerned.
1: Yeah. And you can just look at what he's doing. I mean, he's exposed. It's unbelievable. And I mean, he thinks that, I mean, he's had many freakouts, these so-called freakouts that he has. One of the things where he thinks he's being fired or whatnot, and then he never gets fired because he's doing a great job of tearing down and demoralizing the FBI. But one of the things that really concerns me is this so-called payback squad, this group of people who were getting exorbitant amounts of money in excess of their already high federal salaries. And they were essentially protecting him personally. Any of people, anybody critical, any dissonance of him or Trump, and targeting them. And I've been subject to recent targeting events, especially since I started my series Truth's Last Stand on Substack just about a month and a half ago. I saw significant increases in surveillance. I'm still under pretrial probation, supervised release. They've contacted my doctor to verify my prescriptions that I take. And it's just been highly intrusive.
0: Well, let's stay in touch, Jonathan, and I thank you very much for joining us here today.
1: Definitely.
0: And again, I've been speaking with former FBI Special Agent Jonathan Boomer, a 15-year veteran of the FBI who worked against organized crime and foreign intelligence services targeting American interest. He supported highly sensitive investigations involving counterintelligence, organized crime, counterterrorism, and public corruption, and is now a private investigator at UAC Private Investigations at uacpi.com. And he has a Substack, Truth's Last Stand. We're going to take a brief station break and back looking further into Russia's penetration of U.S. industry, science, and high-tech innovation as Trump's buddies Putin and Xi provide Iran with targeting information to strike our military and intelligence assets in the Gulf, killing U.S. service members.

0: of the world. Welcome back. I'm Ian Masters, and this is Background Briefing, available 24/7 at backgroundbriefing.org. And joining us now, Scott Horton, a former lecturer at Columbia Law School and a contributing editor at Harper's in Legal Affairs and National Security. He serves on the American branch of the International Law Association and has represented a variety of journalists and whistleblowers. And he has a new Substack, the Horton Kaiser Report, with former New York Times and Wall Street Journal reporter Charles Kaiser. Welcome to Background Briefing, Scott Horton.
1: Great to be with you, Ian.
0: Well, thanks for joining us. And I just spoke with a former client of yours, FBI Special Agent, a former FBI Special Agent, Jonathan Boomer, about his work in Silicon Valley and his opinions about Kash Patel going to Moscow in October as a guest of the FSB, the successor agency to the KGB, and he was pretty upset about it. So how does it strike you?
1: Well, I would say, you know, on one level, these sorts of communications and outreaches have always occurred. They went on. They went on certainly a lot under Obama. I think, you know, the U.S. View of them is that they never really produced anything useful and that, you know, there were attempts to coordinate intelligence on terrorist activities in certain groups like ISIS. But the Russians seem to use all these overtures and meetings mostly for purposes of spying on U.S. spies rather than pursuing any joint operations. So I don't think it's likely to go very far. And of course, Kash Patel's background, he was the target of a Russian influence operation at one point. That operation was successful. The Russians probably used it in order to gain access to his computer accounts and so forth, because we know they were penetrated at one point, which is a big problem. So, you know, Kash Patel is a sort of odd choice to be doing this, but I'm sure the Russians are elated at this. In fact, just remember when his nomination was announced on Kremlin television, you know, Margarita Simonyan was out there saying she was convinced that he was our man who was going to be deconstructing the American intelligence community brick by brick. That was her view. And I guess that's exactly what he's done.
0: Well, that's what Jonathan says. He just destroyed the FBI, and it's deliberate on Trump's part because Trump works for Putin, and he's put in his village idiot.
1: Yeah, he's not a, you know, I mean, Kash, what can you say about him? You know, he was a bottom third of his law school class at a not top 50 law school in the United States, whose career got launched all through politics when he started aligning himself with Trump and some of Trump's sidekicks, including a California congressman at one point. So he's a political figure, not really a law enforcement professional. He really doesn't have the credentials for this sort of work.
0: Right. And you're talking about Devin Nunes, as his protege now. Could Devin Nunes runs Truth Social, or runs it into the ground, I should say.
1: Exactly correct. Yes. That was really his connection, his break. He became a staffer for Devin Nunes and went on from there.
0: Right. So I asked Jonathan this same question. What can be done to stop this guy? I mean, he's a part of a kakistocracy, obviously. Trump puts Dracula in charge of the blood bank. In the case of Bobby Kennedy Jr., what a catastrophe he is. And then we've had these horrible people at DHS. Now we've got an even more horrible guy, but he's a lot more efficient than Kristi Noem. And then right across the board, they're just awful, including the DNI, you know, Brulte, who's a catastrophe, but now the guy that's replacing him is not much better. So this is what Trump wants to do. So is there anything in the short term? I mean, Hegseth is another one. He testified today. He's asking because he had to testify. We haven't even heard from this so-called Secretary of War for months in the midst of a war. You can't even get these guys to come up to the Senate to testify. And now, of course, the only reason he's testifying today before the Congress is because he needs more money for the war. So this is an appalling moment in American history where the legislative branch has abdicated all of its responsibility and the executive branch has a bunch of absolutely dangerous incompetents who are unaccountable.
1: Well, I mean, I certainly agree with all of that. I mean, if you look at Kash Patel and what he's done so far, we've had one. I mean, all of our FBI directors, from Herbert Hoover forward, have all been Republicans, of course, and we've had one who was forced out as a result of misconduct, and the misconduct in that case is exactly things that Kash Patel has done. I mean, it's expensing things, availing himself of transportation and security arrangements, which were inappropriate. Kash Patel has done all that, and so this is even getting aside from the policy substance of things he's done. Just misbehavior and mismanagement of expense accounts is enough to remove him from office or to force his resignation. And it's rather interesting that hasn't happened yet. But I think, if we had real oversight being exercised in the House and the Senate, he would certainly be a ripe target, I think, someone who easily could be forced out of office.
0: So nothing's going to happen then until November, right? This ship of fools will continue to head for the rocks.
1: The only thing that I think would force him out in the current circumstances is if he were to offend Trump in some way, and then he could be forced out instantly. But I think, frankly, Trump to some extent is delighted to have all these scandals surrounding Kash Patel because they distract from scandals surrounding Donald Trump and his immediate family.
0: Right. Well, one of the things that talk about scandals that Jonathan Boomer brought up, part of his work in going after Russian penetration of Silicon Valley was going after Masha Dukhova, who's a protege of Epstein's. Remember her, Putin's kiss?
1: Absolutely, yes.
0: I mean, there's another Epstein link
1: I
0: that.
1: think that's right. And I think there's been actually remarkably little reporting and discussion of this fact. But I mean, if you look at the Epstein files that came out and the figures immediately surrounding Epstein, the connections to foreign intelligence services are really striking and they're all over the place. And it's many different intelligence services, but certainly probably the Israeli and the Russian intelligence services are the ones that come to the surface most frequently. And Masha's a good example of that. And she's actually one of several women who figure in the Epstein files who have obvious connections with the Russian intelligence services.
0: Right, but the idea that Epstein was helping the Russians penetrate Silicon Valley, oh my God, that ought to raise a few alarms.
1: I think it did within the bureau. I mean, I don't know how deeply Jonathan got into that, but there were special operations set up by the FBI over a period of more than a decade, looking at Russian efforts to penetrate Silicon Valley and to exercise influence over a number of prominent figures in Silicon Valley. And of course, that included the Silicon Valley Bank was major focus.
0: You
1: Elon
0: mean
1: Musk was.
0: Rusano USA, the venture
1: Yes,
0: capital bank, right? Along with
1: exactly.
0: Putin's oligarch friend Yuri Milner as well. So,
1: Exactly. And
0: yeah.
1: Peter Thiel, we know was the target of an operation. David Sachs was. Elon Musk was. And in fact, these operations were, to some extent, I think this was the conclusion that the FBI officers who were in charge of them reached, that they were being overseen to some extent by Vladimir Putin personally, because they included outreaches and connections, so that Elon Musk was introduced to Putin, and Thiel was as well, and Sachs was. All three of them were, all in connection with these operations. And this is just a little piece of a total. So it was an extremely big, important play into which the Russians pumped huge resources over many, many years, and it's paying off, I think.
0: Right, but is this why Kash Patel targeted Jonathan Boomer and had him arrested at JFK Airport?
1: Well, I think generally, pretty much everybody in the bureau who was on the Russia side and was investigating Russian influence operations was targeted and removed. I mean, there's not much left of the Russia operations of the FBI. There's something there, but very little, Most of it was, it's really basically been hollowed out.
0: Right. And that includes the top FBI counterintelligence guy in New York who was penetrating the Russian and the FSB and organized crime, the Bratva as well, their whole operations in Brighton Beach.
1: That's correct. I mean, I think New York was a big, sort of a big focus of these operations, with lots and lots of personnel. Washington, D.C. as well. Miami, Florida was another major center. Los Angeles was. I mean, so I think the Russian intelligence operations on the West Coast really focused very heavily around Los Angeles and the Silicon Valley. Were enormous. Lots of resources put into them. Very successful, not much talked about.
0: Well, Scott, this is a country whose leaders are in the pocket of Putin, and he's put the village idiot in charge of our counterintelligence and our intelligence. I just don't understand why the press and the public are so resistant to the obvious. Do you have any answers?
1: We'll have to wait and see what Kash Patel does when he's out in Moscow. It's interesting, but I'm sure he's going to be visiting a number of watering holes and sampling flights of vodka. I guarantee that.
0: And taking these shots of vodka in front of the mirror behind which of there's a bunch of young Russian sex workers.
1: He will be lavishly entertained, and that's something we know from, British intelligence, for instance, and the Europeans say whenever he comes and visits, he demands that. And the Russians know exactly how to deal with that and to put it to best use in the interests of the Kremlin. So I'm sure he's going to have the time of his life there.
0: Well, Scott Horton, I thank you very much for joining us.
1: My pleasure.
0: And again, I'll be speaking with Scott Horton, who's a former lecturer at Columbia Law School and a contributing editor at Harper's in Legal Affairs and National Security. He serves on the American branch of the International Law Association and has represented a variety of journalists and whistleblowers. And he has a new Substack, The Horton Kaiser Report, with former New York Times and Wall Street Journal reporter Charles Kaiser. We're going to take a brief station break and back looking into Van Jones's critique of DSI candidates he likens to the Democratic Party equivalent of the Tea Party, who took over the GOP and turned it into the MAGA crack-up it is today.

0: with my usual friend. Welcome back. I'm Ian Masters, and this is Background Briefing, available 24/7 at backgroundbriefing.org. And joining us now is Eli Clifton, a senior advisor at the Quince Institute and the investigative journalist at large at Responsible Statecraft. He holds a master's degree from the London School of Economics, and his work has appeared in a variety of outlets, including PBS Frontline, Tehran Bureau, The Intercept, Salon, Huffington Post, and others. He's the author of the forthcoming book, Israel's Lobby, America in the Grip of a Foreign Power, and he has an article at Responsible Statecraft, pro-Israel GOP donors fueling Representative Stevens' Democratic primary in Michigan. Welcome to Background Briefing, Eli Clifton.
1: Thank you for having me.
0: So it would seem to me that given what the Democratic challenger to the Congresswoman Stevens in the Michigan Senate race to replace the retiring senator, at this point, given the debate that they had, where Al-Sayed went after her on ties to AIPAC. At this point, her ties to AIPAC and the money that you've written about, Eli, that's flowing into her campaign, that would seem to be more of a liability than an asset.
1: Well, I think when you characterize it in that manner, it certainly comes off as a liability. But I think it's also important to note that, according to recent polling, she is struggling in the polls. This is probably what is necessary in order to keep her campaign afloat. And as we reflect back on her campaign, one certainly starts to wonder if this was the spending required to make her viable at all, certainly once it came down to a two-person race. What we're seeing is enormous spending on Haley Stevens' behalf, on so-called outside spending or independent expenditures designed to boost her and to try to attack her opponent, Abdul El-Sayed. And a lot of that money, as I detail in this article, is actually coming from Republican mega donors. Indeed, the two largest individual donors to the super PAC that's been spending so generously in Michigan are Republican mega donors, two of the biggest. These are billionaires Paul Singer and Jan Koum, who have been big supporters of Donald Trump's two presidencies now, and more importantly, Republican candidates running for the House and Senate.
0: And Jan Koum is the founder of WhatsApp, right?
1: That's right. He was the co-founder of WhatsApp and sold it to Facebook.
0: And became a billionaire.
1: That's right.
0: So yesterday, both AOC and Bernie Sanders did a big rally for Abdul El-Sayed in Michigan, and Senator Elizabeth Warren endorsed him. So how much do you think, though, the damage has been done to the possibility of replacing Gary Peters in a must-win seat? I mean, the seat that was a must-win and looked like a shoe-in for the Democrats in Maine now is pretty shaky, even though the Republican incumbent, Susan Collins, is so beatable. It's unbelievable how beatable she is. But the race in Michigan doesn't look as solid as it should be. And how much fratricide has already happened to put that seat in jeopardy?
1: I think it's totally legitimate to say that having this big spending, very aggressive attacks on one another that's gone on in Michigan between now this two-person race in the Democratic primary could have negative consequences for either Stevens or El-Sayed when one of them secures their spot on the ballot in November. On the flip side of it, though, they have really soaked up a lot of the media attention in Michigan. Rogers, who they will be running against, has not received nearly as much attention. And I think that it's a little too early to say whether the negatives of having such a vicious and highly contested primary will help or hinder whoever wins it. I do think that there is at least some history of when you have these high profile primaries that some of that does carry over in terms of name recognition, in terms of all the earned media they've gotten. And I will say that from what I've seen, Abdul El-Sayed seems to be building a coalition of voters in Michigan that is pretty wide and broad, and that's something that once again could carry over into the general election in November, should he be the nominee. If Stevens wins her primary, I could see also that, you know, I'm sure she would be expecting a similar level of spending from these pro-Israel groups from AIPAC Super PAC, which has been supporting her. However, there's also been some questions thrown out there, purely speculative, about if she did win the primary, where exactly would the pro-Israel money go? Would it go toward her Republican opponent, or would it go towards her? And certainly some folks in Abdul al-Sayed's camp are raising the question of whether AIPAC and its super PAC and the Republican donors who have been playing quite a significant role in that would actually like prefer her to win the primary, purely because they think that they can beat her more easily with the Republican in the fall. Again, that's all speculation. And I think the bottom line that we have to take from it is that it's really very hard to tell right now where things will stand as November rolls around. What's clear right now is that all the attention in Michigan, and for the most part, really around the country, in watching primaries as they start to wrap up toward the end of the summer, is focusing heavily on this incredibly expensive Michigan primary.
0: And Eli, there's a third Senate seat that seemed like a shoo-in for the Democrats in New Hampshire, but now that Sununu, who's very popular and who's not a rabid MAGA Republican, but seems a little more reasonable, he's up against Pappas. And that seems like a seat that the Democrats had in their pocket, which may now be shaking. So my sense, though, is that let's assume for a moment that Congresswoman Stevens wins. Won't the Arab American voters and the young American voters that are, you know, followers of AIC and Bernie, they're not going to vote for her. And conversely, if Abdul al-Sayed wins, all of the sort of moderate Democrats and the independents won't vote for him. So is that a reasonable expectation?
1: Well, I think that you're starting to look at where those marginal splits in the vote would occur. Obviously, it wouldn't be 100% or 0%. And how that split occurs with any of those groups is going to determine largely the outcome of the election. I will say that, you know, hey, both Stevens and al-Sayed have, you know, have a good name recognition in Michigan, have long histories there. I do think that, you know, the one factor that's really important to note is the foreign policy element here, particularly for Abdul al-Sayed, who's far more in line, not just with where Democrats are in terms of saying that we need to be having a much more balanced relationship with Israel, calling for, in many cases, for a cutoff or steep reductions in aid to Israel, and an end to the blank check, both financial as well as in the diplomatic and political cover that's afforded to Israel by the United States in international forums. And that's something that something like, you know, 80% of Democrats want to see. But you also see in growing numbers of Republicans sharing that sentiment as well. And that's something where I think al-Sayed has probably got his finger on the pulse of where sort of the populist sentiments are, again, not just in his party, but in the broader body politic of Michigan and of this country. And that's something that I think does give him an advantage of some sort. Whether that would be enough to carry him to a win in November is obviously far too early to tell. But I do think in terms of his strength in the primaries, as well as, again, the national media attention he's getting, I think that does play sort of a central factor in it.
0: Well, most certainly the vote last week in the House in support of Israel was pretty earth-shattering, and it must have really gotten AIPAC's attention. The vote lost 104 to 314, but roughly half of House Democrats voted against assistance to Israel, and that's unprecedented.
1: That's right, and that's the first we've seen, I believe, of what may be a signal that finally that growing public pressure from, not just progressives, but across the country is starting to finally transmit into something that could start to signal a shift in actual policy. Because thus far, while those public opinion polls I've referenced and certainly the debates and primaries are meaningful, all indicate that there has been a really significant change in public opinion over the past couple of years. Something that is very harder to explain is that public opinion shift has not correlated to a change in U.S. foreign policy. So we have this growing chasm, a massive delta between public opinion and policy. And that vote, I think, was the first signifier we've seen that now certainly Democratic members of Congress, and again, I think we should give some credit where credit is due to Republicans like Thomas Massey, are starting to say, actually, this is not just about opinion. This is now going to start emerging as tangible shifts in policy. And I think that's the reason that we saw AIPAC have that huge reaction to it, saying that they were going to stop fundraising for a number of House Democrats who had voted in support of cutting off aid to Israel.
0: Well, one of the Democratic hopefuls running for president, although he hasn't announced yet, is Rahm Emanuel. And I think you could fairly describe him as a centrist. So he would not be a favorite of DSA and Bernie and AOC. But he's been in Israel campaigning in a way for the presidency by going after Netanyahu and basically just telling Israel that you're on the wrong track and you got to get your act together.
1: Listen, I think Rahm Emanuel, I would be shocked if he becomes a viable candidate for the nomination. However, I think what he's trying to do is to have it both ways. And it's very interesting because he is certainly acknowledging that there is enormous dissatisfaction, particularly within the Democratic Party, with Israel's behavior and with certainly how the Trump administration and the Biden administration handled the relationship with Israel. But Emanuel is saying, still continuing to do this the same routine that we've seen from a number of politicians who do not want to cut off aid, who do not want to see a meaningful shift in U.S. foreign policy, which is to sort of shift that blame and to try to shift the anger that is certainly palpable in voters across this country, and getting them to focus on Netanyahu instead, and to say, you know, Netanyahu is the obstacle here, and Netanyahu's behavior is what is so objectionable. And, to be a good friend to Israel, we need to tell Israel and tell Netanyahu that you need to change the way that you are behaving. I think that while that has been effective over the years, and that has been a very popular position for particularly liberal Zionist groups who have been uncomfortable with Israel's rightward shift, I would theorize that we have probably reached a breaking point of some sort where, when you look at public opinion in the United States, we are no longer talking about just dissatisfaction with Israel's government or an anger and frustration that is contextualized within Israel's political system. Once again, the focus has dramatically shifted onto American politicians and how they have to date largely refused to impose any accountability on Netanyahu or on more broadly the Israeli government.
0: So what did you make of Van Jones's post that's getting a lot of attention, attacking the DSA candidates, saying himself, of course, Van Jones saying, I'm rooted in progressive ideals, policies like criminal justice, Green New Deal, Medicare for all, free education, clean air and water. These are ideals I fought for my entire life. But some people in groups like the DSA are pushing an agenda far outside those ideals. Supporting Hamas is not progressive. No police, no prisons, no borders is not regressive. These ideas are regressive. And some defend the far left by claiming they only want Nordic-style social democracy. If that were true, I might applaud them. I want those policies too, but what does universal healthcare have to do with Hamas, with abolishing all law enforcement, with erasing all borders, with treating every wealthy person as a villain? Ideas matter, and these ideas are terrible. So he's more or less laying down the gauntlet there, isn't he?
1: Well, I think Van Jones is reflecting in the statement that he has found himself in an absolutely impossible political position. He has largely associated himself with, yes, the progressive side of the Democratic Party on a host of issues. However, at some point, and I'm not sure when that was, he also became extremely pro-Israel and supportive of, again, this foreign country 6,000 miles away. And the idea that wouldn't eventually run into tension with his positioning as a progressive within the Democratic Party seems impossible. And I think it's reached that point because what's interesting is that in his criticisms of the DSA and in his criticisms of what he wants to characterize as the far left, But once again, these are actually positions that are not so radical or just far left leaning within the Democratic Party. These are now cutting across the entire Democratic Party, and indeed a significant portion of Republicans as well, who are tired of watching U.S. money and weapons being used to engage in wars in Gaza and in Lebanon and in Iran. Because they don't see how this serves U.S. interests in any meaningful manner. And Van Jones this is sort of the level you have to stoop to if you're going to try to continue to keep a one foot in a so-called progressive camp and another in this pro-Israel camp, because the overlap between those constituents and those political positions is razor thin, and I would argue it may just consist of somebody like Van Jones. Because, you know, let's look at his records. You know, he went on Real Time with Bill Maher and hit the punchline of one of the jokes he told about social media, foreign influence in social media, was dead Gaza babies, dead Gaza babies, dead Gaza babies on TikTok, and how that's somehow polluting the minds of the youth and turning them against Israel. So he's well off in sort of a bit of a conspiracy theory, and I would argue, you know, really kind of lost the plot in terms of you know, what sort of language and what sort of arguments are going to be persuasive with the people that he claims to be representing and speaking to as sort of a thought leader in that space. I think he's increasingly alone. And I think the frustration he expressed in that statement is probably quite genuine. I think it's probably deeply frustrating to try to occupy a space which is very, very small and which is frankly a highly contradictory, because the vast majority of so-called progressives in this country, as Van Jones would refer to them, are at this point finding it incompatible with their progressive liberal values to be supporting Israel's behavior over the past few years, as well as the continuing flow of American resources to support Israel and engaging in those behaviors. That's something that Van Jones has largely refused to engage with. Instead, he engages in smears, claiming that those people who are critical of Israel, those people who are concerned indeed about civilian deaths in Gaza, are somehow Hamas supporters. You know, he's welcome to hold those views, and I think that that probably works for him to try to square that circle of the inconsistencies. But I can tell you that I don't think that there's any evidence that Van Jones continues to be representative of American progressives, of the American left, or be welcomed very much in those circles. That's what's pretty clear to me. And I think he's going to continue to find himself welcome on places like Real Time with Bill Maher, which is where he made the dead Gaza babies joke, because that was a friendly audience for him. Bill Maher thought that was very funny, and perhaps on some cable news channels. But I think his relevance as a progressive icon has probably ended a while ago.
0: Well, just in closing, but he's mostly arguing about candidates, not so much about Israel. He's arguing that that some of the people, and he accused Mamdani of stabbing a good candidate in the back in order to support Chevalier, who has a lot of the, you know, she wants no borders, no prisons, and all, and ran with this ridiculous story that Joe Biden raped a woman in the corridors of the Congress or some stupid thing. So he's basically arguing that there's a possibility that the Democrats will crack up over this split between the left and the far left, because in the way that the Republican parties, the Tea Party, invaded the Republican Party and it turned it into this MAGA nightmare that we have today. That's his argument.
1: Yeah, I mean, I think that's actually a legitimate argument and an important discussion to have, especially as we engage in what's one of the most contentious primary seasons, certainly within the Democratic Party in recent history. And obviously there will be some overreaches and some mistakes made in that process. But my overarching point, though, is that Van Jones' ability to speak to Democrats, to speak to progressives, to sound the alarm, as it were, on what may be legitimate electoral concerns is severely hampered by the fact that he continues to want to contextualize that split by attacking Democrats and progressives who have been critical of Israel, saying that they are somehow Hamas supporters, and that it would appear that this is quite a central issue animating his criticism and his engagement with the internal party politics of the Democratic Party at this point. Now, that wasn't always the case with him. I don't know what happened, but the point is that he is on the wrong side of what happens to be one of the most unifying issues now within the Democratic Party. And that sets him inherently on the outside.
0: Well, Eli Clifton, I thank you very much for joining us here today.
1: Thank you so much.
0: And again, I've been speaking with Eli Clifton, who's a senior advisor at the Quincy Institute and an investigative journalist at large at Responsible Statecraft. And he holds a master's degree from the London School of Economics and is the author of the forthcoming book, Israel's Lobby, America in the Grip of a Foreign Power. And he has an article at Responsible Statecraft, pro-Israel GOP donors fueling Representative Stevens' Democratic primary in Michigan. And this has been Background Briefing. I'm Ian Masters, and I'd like to thank producers Graham Fitzgibbon and Asher Price. And if you've missed any of today's program and would like to explore our vast archives, you can visit us at backgroundbriefing.org, where we'll include extended interviews searchable by topic and have made it easy for you to sign up for the daily email updates that provide links to resources, articles, and books discussed on the program. 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Bye for now.

Partly sunny today with high temperatures around 74. Partly cloudy overnight with lows around 53 degrees. For Thursday, look for sunny skies with highs around 77. This is WRFI.

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On this show, you'll hear solutions journalism for social justice, fueling action, not despair. I'm Sonali Kolhatkar, host and executive producer. This week, as ICE agents change tactics, lowering their profile while upping their arrests and killings, immigrant rights activists like my guest, Gabe Gonzalez of Protect Rogers Park in Chicago, are pivoting. Then, in a case that is the first of its kind, a Washington woman is suing big oil companies like ExxonMobil over the 2021 death of her mother, whose cause of death was hyperthermia linked to a record-breaking heat dome in the Pacific Northwest. Mike Mino of the Center for Climate Integrity will share more about the case and whether suing big oil can help end fossil fuel domination. Finally, former physician Steven Bezruchka joins me to discuss his new book, Born Sick in the USA, Improving the Health of a Nation. Steven will address why the US's health outcomes are worse than most wealthy nations, despite our healthcare system being the most expensive in the world. Hint, the answer is capitalism. That's coming up in just a moment.

I'm Sonali Kolhatkar, host and executive producer of Rising Up with Sonali, an independently produced, subscriber-supported program nationally syndicated to radio stations, free speech, TV, and podcast platforms. 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Donald Trump's 2025 playbook on high-profile immigration raids provoked public outrage and turned the tide against harsh enforcement. In city after city last year, from Los Angeles to Chicago, Minneapolis to Memphis, people organized. They developed community defense tactics involving patrols and trainings. But this year, particularly since the killings of Renee Good and Alex Preti in Minneapolis, the Department of Homeland Security changed tactics. ICE agents are no longer announcing their presence, and they're arresting more people per day

0: On average, the killings of Lorenzo Salgado Araujo in Houston and Johan Sebastian Guerrero in Maine illustrate that ISIS tactics are no less deadly than they were. Well, how are community organizers pivoting? Joining me to help answer that question is Gabe Gonzalez. He's an organizer with Protect Rogers Park in Chicago and has helped build neighborhood communication networks that verify ICE sightings, alert residents, and connect families with legal and community resources. Welcome to the program, Gabe.
1: Thank you for having me.
0: So how has the presence of ICE agents changed on the ground in Chicago? What are you seeing differently being done now than, say, a year ago or even 6 months ago?
1: Yeah, it's more like 6 months. It actually looks a little bit more like it did at the beginning of the reign of terror that Trump wanted to inflict on communities. Which is that when most people, when they think about the ICE raids, they think about what the Border Patrol was doing here in Chicago and in Minneapolis and New York and other places where there were very large numbers of heavily armed, sort of tactical gear, mostly men going into communities using sublethal, they called it, weapons like tear gas and pepper balls and arresting people in large numbers and also being met with very large resistance because, you know, come to find that people don't like men with guns coming into the neighborhoods and kidnapping their neighbors. So it doesn't look like that anymore. What it looks like now in many communities, and not just those two cities that I mentioned, I live in Chicago, but also in places like Memphis or in smaller cities across the United States, is teams of ICE agents usually operating in somewhere between 4 and 6. They do a lot of surveillance on people. They seem to be targeted. They seem to be looking for very specific people. They'll grab them early in the morning or towards the end of the day when they're vulnerable, usually in their car or on the street. They don't go to houses anymore. They don't seem to go to as many businesses. They also don't seem to be grabbing people at random. They do occasionally. But what we see is a lot more very targeted, very fast enforcement by these ICE people.
0: So basically, they got the memo that provoking people's ire doesn't work to their to their advantage. I mean, the Christy Noem way seems different than the Mark Wayne Mullen way. He's the new head of DHS, which I think is scarier, right, for people who are actually worried about safety and about their neighbors. Christy Noem gave people a target, a nice, big, easy target to rally against. So how are people responding to the more sort of dissipated, dispersive kind of tactics that, you know, within days of one another resulted in two people being killed in different parts of the country?
1: Mm-hmm. So I think there's a couple things to take into consideration. The first one is what happened when they did those massive raids. So while we were responding to that and working very hard to protect our neighbors, and I know in other cities they were doing the same thing, we were always very clear that what they were doing, while it in one sense was an immigration action, in another sense was an attempt to terrorize and cow the entire population of the United States. That what they were doing with these paramilitary groups on the street, tear gassing people and shooting at them, was attempting to say, if you resist our incursions in any way, you will suffer consequences for it. And what I think they found out was that American public writ large, not everyone obviously, but many, many people, the majority of people would not stand for that. And so in that sense, they really had to take a step back. And in one sense, that sort of attempt to impose their will through violence on the American public was set back. What we do continue to have is a reign of terror aimed specifically at immigrants. This is the sort of Stephen Miller wing of the MAGA coalition that is inherently racist at its core and is attempting to use that fear to drive people away. to drive the self-deport is what they say, but really to drive them back to their countries of origin. So many people of whom are not going to go there because they're either refugees, even though they might not have been given that status, or that they really have been living here for so long and have such deep roots in this community, that going home isn't really an option. They have American kids, or they have businesses, or they have long-standing relationships that keep them rooted here. So they're just afraid. What we've attempted to do in response to this is a couple of things. One is to educate people on how they can stay safe. So because many of these new efforts seem targeted, we're encouraging people to do things like not have a routine. We've seen a lot of instances where people have been grabbed at a coffee shop that they go to every morning before they go to work, or they've been grabbed when they get in their car to go to work. And so it begs the question, well, how did they know they were going to be there? Obviously they were being surveilled. And so we're encouraging people to not take, to not use, to not be consistent in their movements as a way to keep safe. We're also encouraging people to have plans and to work with others in their community so that they know what to do in case ICE shows up. And then with people who are responding to this and wanting to keep their entire community safe, we are teaching new tactics and new ways of responding because we have very limited time. What we have found is that it is still vastly unpopular. But if they're not going to be occupying a street corner or an intersection for 20 minutes and lobbing tear gas at people, what can people do is the question they often ask. And what we say they can do is they can be eyes and ears and notice when something is out of place in their community, and they can let other community members know. And then those who choose to respond to that anomaly can do so. And so we've been encouraging people to do that and teaching them how to understand, what is normal and what sticks out and how to know the difference between the two, and to respond accordingly.
0: When people were engaged in community self-defense work in the past year, it involved a lot of training and a lot of people putting a lot of effort into it. Does this new reality require that more of us be trained so that in our day-to-day lives, we're not necessarily going out and signing up for patrols, but in our day-to-day lives, if we encounter and we see an encounter, that we're prepared, that we know what to do, that we know how to live stream something or record something or keep track of something or help, do the right thing with regard to extending solidarity to somebody who might be getting targeted by ICE?
1: Yes, is the short answer. As problematic as he was in so many ways, it was actually Thomas Jefferson who said that the price of liberty is eternal vigilance. That used to sound like hyperbole, but we live in an age where there are people who are genuine fascists and they are in our government. Our ability to remain collectively safe requires us to engage. The only thing I would say about your question is I don't know that it's more, because I think people should take heart in this. In my experience, talking to people all over the country, as I said at the beginning, this is incredibly unpopular. The majority of people are with us. I would say well over 50%. In places like Minneapolis and Chicago, people would come, people without training would show up. I had this experience on multiple occasions where people just showed up because they're like, we won't have this in our community. So I don't know if it's more. But I do think it requires us to re-engage, and to each person should ask themselves, what can I do now in this changed circumstance? What can I do that might have been different than facing down Border Patrol? And there are answers, and it would be to get trained, to get back in touch with your community defense group, or if you don't have one, to form one. There we give regular trainings on how to do this, and to relearn what we all used to take for granted, which is small d democracy and small c community. We have a saying in Protect Rogers Park that we keep us safe.
0: It
1: And we would encourage.
0: reminds me of the credo that the National Day Laborers Organizing Network uses: only the people can save the people.
1: That's right.
0: And so, what about those other less glamorous support systems, such as the legal resources that people who, families need once their, a father or a mom has been taken away and put into detention, or even just the most basic things like they can't pay rent now because their main breadwinner is behind bars, even if, they were doing everything right. Is there a pivoting with that, or does that largely continue as it was?
1: You know what? It did exist before. We have seen an increase in it because people are now dealing with the impact, right? So it's been, a little bit over a year now, speaking for Chicago, and you really start to see the impact that this has on families and communities when people are missing or have been deported. And so, yes, there's been an uptick in mutual aid. And there was always a certain level of assistance. I would recommend to folks that if they're interested in this is something that you can usually easily find out online, right? Whatever community you're in, I would just Google, immigrant assistance, immigrant help, immigrant aid, and you will almost certainly find an organization in your community that is willing to help with those sorts of efforts. Making family plans in case someone is kidnapped. That is a really important thing. We do that with groups in our neighborhood that there are social service agencies and others that really take the lead, but we support that. The same with mutual aid and getting people resources that they need in the case of harm. We've definitely seen an uptick in that. We think it's all part of the same thing, though. Like going back to this concept of us keeping us safe and build small C community as the best way for us to remain safe. That requires us to think about the whole person and not just these instances where we're under attack or they're attempting to kidnap our neighbors, but also like, what do we need? How do we help one another? To listen for that and then to encourage people to take that on. There is no shortage of tasks in our movement. And there are all sorts of people who want to help and can only help in certain ways. They should do that. And the two that you mentioned are really important ones for the moment that we're in.
0: And then, big picture, are you seeing shift as well? The kind of grass, the public outrage, the public opposition to what ICE is doing, coupled with the tragic murders of the two men who I mentioned in Houston and in Maine, are you seeing it spurring more calls from, even people who hold high positions to abolish ICE?
1: Yes. And I would say from what I would have called in the past unlikely allies. So middle class and upper middle class individuals, Anglos mostly, who normally you wouldn't, even if they were sort of liberal in orientation, would have reasons for wanting to support the carceral state in some way. Like that's real. You see less and less of that and more realization of what's actually happening and what our government is attempting to do to its citizens and to the people that live here. Instead of protecting them, instead of providing help, they're actually attacking them. And that sort of realization has, I think, hit home across the board. One of the lessons that we had from Chicago and Minneapolis in particular was that for us to win this struggle, it requires everyone at every level to do the right thing. So administrations need to pass laws and ordinances that restrict ICE's ability to terrorize people. Civic institutions, churches and schools and fraternal associations, et cetera, like need to do their part in educating the community and standing up for what's morally right. Community organizations need to organize their members and to engage each other to push up to make sure that the administrative branch is doing what it's supposed to. And then all of that is supported underneath by these sort of community defense, mutual aid, rapid response, small d democratic, hyper local organizing that maintains vigilance and allows people to engage right where they live in protecting the place where they live and the people that they love. And so I think all of it is necessary. I do see more of it, but we have a long way to go to make sure that we all stay free.
0: Well, I want to thank you so much, Gabe, for joining us today, and good luck to you.
1: Thank you.
0: My guest has been Gabe Gonzalez. He's an organizer with Protect Rogers Park in Chicago. And I'm Sonali Kohatkar, host and executive producer of Rising Up with Sonali, an independently produced, subscriber-supported program nationally syndicated to radio stations, free speech TV, and podcast platforms.

0: 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A Washington woman is suing major oil companies such as ExxonMobil over the death of her mother in 2021 when a massive heat dome in the Pacific Northwest resulted in her mother's death. A judge has just ruled that the case can go to trial in what may be one of the first such lawsuits of its kind. As the U.S. remains in the grip of a deadly heat wave this summer, could such lawsuits help stop the ongoing destruction of our climate? My guest is Mike Mino, the communications director at the Center for Climate Integrity, which is a nonprofit advocacy group supporting communities in their efforts to hold big oil companies accountable for their climate deception and the resulting harms. Welcome to the program, Mike.
1: Sonali, thanks so much for having me.
0: So tell me first about Misty Leon. This is the woman who I referenced, whose mother passed away in 2021. What were the circumstances of her mother's death, and how is she making the case that it's linked to the actions of oil companies like Exxon?
1: Well, across the United States right now, there are dozens of state and local governments that are fighting in court to put companies like Exxon, Chevron, BP, and Shell on trial for deceiving the public about the harm of fossil fuels and to make them pay for the resulting damages that their deception caused. But Ms. Leon's case is unique in that it is the first of its kind to seek to hold big oil companies accountable for their role in an individual's death in a climate-related disaster. So as your listeners may know, the 2021 Pacific Northwest heat dome was a massively destructive event. Hundreds, if not thousands, of people died across the Pacific Northwest in the United States and Canada. And it was an event that climate scientists determined would have been virtually impossible without fossil-fueled climate change. And so Ms. Leon is seeking to hold these companies accountable for her mother's heat death in this disaster. Her mother was in Seattle on, I think, the third day in a row where the temperature was above 100 degrees. She was found unresponsive in her car, and the medical examiner determined that her death was caused by hyperthermia, which is something that, you know, until recently didn't get talked about as much as hypothermia, which more people are familiar with when, you know, a body dies of the cold. But in this circumstance, at the time that medical examiners got to Julie Leon, Misty's mother, her body was well north of 100 degrees internal temperature. I think it was towards 110, according to the complaint. And what Misty's case and her lawyers argue is similar to what state and local governments are arguing in their cases, which is that major oil and gas companies decades ago knew, their own scientists told them internally, that if we kept burning fossil fuels, it would lead to, in the words of one internal Exxon document, potentially catastrophic events, just like the 2021 Pacific Northwest heat dome. But rather than share this information with the public, big oil conspired to launch a decades-long deception campaign where they sought to push doubts about climate science, where they sought to work together to muddy the waters, to block climate action that they saw as a threat to their profits. And essentially what that decades-long deception campaign did is it stole a generation's worth of time when action could have been taken and we could have averted the worst of some of these climate disasters that many communities right now, as I'm speaking to you, are living through. So this specific case is trying to hold the companies accountable for their failure to warn about the harms that they knew their products would cause and to hold them accountable for their deceptive conduct. But the fact that a judge has now ruled that it can move toward trial is a major step forward for accountability, not just for this one family, but for communities all across the country who are now suffering because of big oil's decades-long deception.
0: How does one tell between climate and weather? How is the case being made that that particular heat wave was specifically linked to climate change and not just anomalous weather patterns? Because our weather history, our climate history is littered with individual such patterns where even before our climate was constantly having to deal with fossil fuel emissions, there would every now and then just be an extreme weather event.
1: Well, I think anyone of a certain age who can look back over enough time just knows, as a matter of common sense, that the climate we are all living in today is not what we had a few years ago, or certainly decades ago. Places like the Pacific Northwest did not see those types of mass heat death events like they did in 2021, and like too many communities are seeing now. I mean, just over the 4th of July holiday, likely dozens, if not hundreds, of Americans died due to the extreme heat that we're seeing. And what climate scientists look at is, how likely would this have been in a normal climate, right? Was it a 1 in 1,000 year event? But what we're seeing is that now we have multiple of these 1 in 1,000 year events happening more and more frequently. And there are studies that are coming out all the time, especially about these extreme heat events, where climate scientists with greater and greater accuracy are able to identify what role the warming planet played in intensifying these events. We're seeing the European heat waves being studied and having thousands of excess deaths attributed to them, right? People who are landing in emergency rooms and morgues that in previous years we just would not have seen because the weather was not as extreme. The heat was not as extreme. And so that's something that, this particular complaint and others address, but it's ultimately something that would come up at trial. But I think, to really emphasize something that's at the core of the number of lawsuits facing big oil companies in the United States, it is not simply that these companies have been fueling climate pollution. More importantly, it's their deceptive conduct, right? A way to think of these lawsuits is they're just like any other form of corporate accountability, whether it's lawsuits against tobacco companies, opioid companies, the lawsuits we're now seeing against social media companies. When corporations knowingly sell a harmful product and then deceive the public about the harms that they know will result, we have a long tradition of holding those parties accountable in court. And that's exactly what the parties in this case and in dozens of state and local governments across the country are trying to do. In fact, today,
0: Right.
1: 1 in 4 Americans live somewhere that's suing big oil for climate deception.
0: And I want to ask you about the national picture, but just staying on Misty Dion's case, it seems as though you pointing out that Big Tobacco and the lawsuits, the successful lawsuits against Big Tobacco, can be such a good model. Used to be that when people would blame cancer on companies like tobacco companies, it was easy for those companies to turn around and say, well, your cancer, you can't link your cancer directly to those cigarettes you were smoking. Could be from any number of things because cancer can just happen for other environmental reasons. So you're saying that it's a fact that these companies have hidden and have been shown to have deceived the public that ma is what matters more, and that there's legal precedent. Is that setting up Misty Leon's case for a more successful outcome?
1: It's the evidence of that deception that oil companies are terrified of facing in a
0: And
1: courtroom.
0: there's so much evidence, right? Like a lot of paper trails.
1: Reams and reams of internal industry documents obtained through whistleblowers and journalists and congressional investigation that show clearly that major fossil fuel companies knew and lied. And now, what communities are saying is, we're paying the price for your lies, and it's time for these companies to be held accountable. Again, this is not isolated to this one case. There are more and more communities across the country where courts are saying that they have a right to go toward trial. And in response, the fossil fuel industry is in absolute panic mode. One of the tactics they are now taking to try to get out of these cases is not to simply fight them in court, but in fact, going outside of court to lobby Congress and state legislatures for outright immunity for their role in the climate crisis. And that would be a truly unprecedented legal shield that would strip the public of their right to hold these corporations accountable for the harm they've caused.
0: In the larger context of all of this, that may not necessarily be relevant to these lawsuits, is that the entire Northern Hemisphere seems in the grip of heat waves from the U.S. to Europe, but that B, we are also in the midst of a war with this very, this fuel resource, this energy source is not very practical to keep relying on, because if one narrow waterway can be blocked and disrupt global supplies and send prices skyrocketing, it seems fairly impractical, right? I mean, there's this broader context of pointing out just how ludicrous it is that we continue to rely on this source of energy.
1: Well, I'm glad you brought that up, and it begs the question, why is the world so reliant on oil and gas still in 2026? Why does a blockade in the Strait of Hormuz have such dire economic consequences across the world? And the fact is, it's not because we don't have cleaner and cheaper energy alternatives. It's because the fossil fuel industry for decades has fought tooth and nail to keep us addicted to their products. In fact, one of the many lawsuits that fossil fuel companies are facing in the U.S. is from the state of Michigan, which has filed a federal antitrust suit that argues that big oil companies, instead of acting as competitors in the marketplace, they actually conspired together to block clean energy competition to ensure that they would have a hold on the marketplace, and that it was ultimately consumers who now have fewer energy choices and are dealing with an energy transition that could have been a much more further along if it not were for the fossil fuel industry's concerted and coordinated efforts to deceive the public and keep us hooked on their dirty and dangerous products.
0: So let's talk about other lawsuits similar to the one that Misty Dion is bringing based on the death of her mother. Where else are such lawsuits being pursued? I remember years ago there was a lawsuit brought by a group of young people, Our Children's Trust, I believe it was called, that seemed to very slowly move through the legal system and then I believe just ended up not going anywhere. But this case seems slightly different. And are there others now like it that are popping up that seem to be following that same path?
1: Yeah, so to be clear, we're talking about a different type of lawsuit than the type that folks may have seen groups of young people filing. Those were cases filed.
0: They were saying that it was their future being jeopardized. Yeah.
1: Well, and they were filing those cases against the federal and in some cases state governments. Where here we're talking about lawsuits filed by state and local governments against major fossil fuel companies. So if folks visit our website at climateintegrity.org, you can see a map of where all these cases are. But today there are 11 states and dozens of communities from Hawaii to Maine that have brought these types of lawsuits and are currently fighting in court to be able to put the evidence of big oil's deception in front of a jury. Many of these cases are passing a stage called the motion to dismiss. That's what this wrongful death case out of Washington state just passed, where the oil companies file motions to dismiss the case. A court looks at the arguments and says, no, this case should go forward. And so we've seen communities such as Boulder, Colorado, Honolulu, Hawaii, and in states like Massachusetts, Minnesota, Vermont, Connecticut, reach this part of litigation and courts say these cases can move forward. Now, as I said earlier, the fossil fuel industry, as you can imagine, has pretty much outright said, we don't want to be the next big tobacco. And they are in absolute panic mode, fighting tooth and nail to escape accountability. They've been pleading with the U.S. Supreme Court to take up one of these cases for years. And earlier this year, the court agreed to take a case out of Boulder, Colorado, that's going to be heard by the court this fall. That is one specific case in one specific place, you know, making one specific set of arguments. But that is going to be a really really big moment for people to pay attention to this fall. The cases filed by the city and county of Boulder, Colorado against ExxonMobil and Suncor Energy, and the justices will be hearing some issues in that case that are relevant to many of the others. In the US, you should not be able, under the law, to knowingly sell a dangerous product and lie to consumers about its effects. And so these are very important cases that are facing a lot of opposition from the fossil fuel industry and in their political allies.
0: I want to thank you so much, Mike, for joining us today. Give out the website for Center for Climate Integrity.
1: So you can learn more about our work at climateintegrity.org. And if you're interested in getting involved in the fight to make sure the big oil companies are not above the law, because, like I mentioned before, there's proposals to give them immunity from these types of cases, people can visit noimmunityforbigoil.org to learn more about how to get involved.
0: And we link to both of those websites from ours. Thank you so much, Mike. Good luck to you.
1: Thanks for having me.
0: My guest has been Mike Mina, the Communications Director for the Center for Climate Integrity. And I'm Sonali Kohatkar, host and executive producer of Rising Up with Sonali, an independently produced subscriber-supported program nationally syndicated to radio stations, free speech TV, and podcast platforms.

0: 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Americans have higher rates of chronic illnesses compared to other wealthy nations. They also have higher death rates and shorter lifespans. How does the world's most expensive healthcare system result in such terrible outcomes? Well, most progressives attribute this to our lack of a single-payer healthcare system. According to a new book, it's even bigger than that and can be traced to inequality, including capitalism and individualism. My guest is Stephen Bezruchka. He is an associate teaching professor emeritus in the departments of health systems and population health and global health at the School of Public Health, University of Washington. He joins me to discuss his book, Born Sick in the USA, Improving the Health of a Nation. Welcome to the program, Stephen.
1: Thank you very much for having me, Sonali.
0: So we certainly know that the U.S. has terrible health outcomes. And as I mentioned, many of us attribute that to the lack of a single-payer healthcare system. Why do you say it is bigger than that in your book? You wrote a whole book about how our entire system, but it also seems as though our sort of our culture, our cultural approach to how we exist in the United States is all part of why we have such terrible outcomes. So lay out your thesis for us, please.
1: So healthcare really contributes very little to the health of a population. Studies in the United States from my medical school at Stanford said healthcare here averts about 10% of mortality. That leaves 90% to be explained by other factors. And I like to simplify things. So two factors really matter most. One is the amount of attention we pay to early life, because as we go from the erection to the resurrection, about half of our health as adults is programmed in the first 1,000 days after conception. So healthier countries privilege that period in various ways. One example is to give a working woman who's pregnant paid time off as a national policy after she has her baby. Only two countries in the world do not provide as a national policy paid leave. One is, of course, the United States, and the other is Papua New Guinea, half of a big island north of Australia. So while about eight states have a modest program of paid parental leave, California and Washington, where I am, being examples, it's only 12 weeks, and that's at the low end of all the other countries in the world. So we don't start off life situation to be healthy, because as I said, a large part of our health is programmed in that early period. The other factors and I can go on about early life in many ways, the take home is early life lasts a lifetime. The other factor that's really important is we live in a culture of inequality. Many, many studies show that the bigger the gap between the rich and the poor, the worse the health of the population. And how does that play out? Well, those with too much, the very rich, have a lot of power, and they dominate and they coerce us. And the rest of us have to resign ourselves to our fate, feel humiliated and shamed. Shame is sort of the ultimate emotion for the rest of us when we put ourselves down in this culture of inequality. Now, I could go on and sort of describe the vast amount of inequality in this country that we have willingly taken on. The important thing to recognize is that we have chosen to have a very few rich and the rest of us having much less. And this is really what's killing us. So early life lasts a lifetime, and inequality kills.
0: what was one of the things that I might conclude from what you just said is that the wealthier probably have better health outcomes as a result. And yet you say in your book that well-off U.S. white people, those living in the richest counties, have many worse disease outcomes than people living in Australia, Austria, Canada, Denmark, and so on. So it sounds like even if there are differences based on income and race within the United States where health is concerned, the wealthiest white people, so the most privileged group in this country, is still worse off than people in other countries. Why?
1: Absolutely. Here we are. How am I going to demonstrate that? Well, the oldest person ever alive at any one time is never in the United States. If our wealthy, super rich were really that healthy, as you point out, they are healthier than poorer people, surely at some point in time, one of the longest lived people would be in this country, but that doesn't happen. And when you compare mortality rates among the rich in the United States, they're lower. I mean, mortality rates, sorry, are higher than those in much less rich people in other, say, Western European countries. Many studies point this out. It's a very well-established fact. So although we have all these people touting longevity actions, they're doing all these supplements and all of all sorts of other processes to live as long as possible, they're not succeeding in this country.
0: And so there's the kind of hard factors, right, in terms of how wealth is distributed so unequally. But what about also our individualism and those very cultural, those very American cultural hallmarks of how we think of one another? It turns out that over and over again, we tend to blame individuals who may fail, and we tend to laud individuals who succeed because we see ourselves as these lone islands who either achieve or fail based on our own, personal failings or the things that, or our smarts. Is that also part of it, just the hyper-individualist culture?
1: Well, you can make an argument that what individuals do or don't do for their own health matters much, much less than the country in which they live. Let's take an individual behavior that we agree is not good, smoking cigarettes. The longest lived country in the world is Japan, has been since 1978. And when I learned that three times as many men smoke in Japan as in the United States, and yet they're the longest lived people in the world, I had to change my mind and about what really mattered. I used to believe personal behaviors, individualism really mattered, and by changing your mind is one of the best ways of discovering whether you still have one or not. And that was a real challenge for me some 30 years ago. And so what we do as individuals matters much, much less. And in the United States, we have this myth of meritocracy. That is, you have to pull yourself up by your bootstraps, and that is just a myth. The really interesting question is, how does that come about? Now, I understand you didn't, you weren't born and grow up in the United States, and neither was I. But if you had, and most of the listeners growing up would probably say the Pledge of Allegiance in school every morning, and and that what that does is tell you one nation under God with liberty and justice for all. Well, that sort of frames in your mind that the United States is the best country in the world, and people still believe that. Whatever that says, it certainly doesn't mean that the health of Americans is the best in the world. It lags behind in life expectancy measures some 50 other countries, including all the rich ones and a considerable number of poorer ones. And I can go on detailing various mortality statistics. Let me just give you one, since it's close to your birthplace in South Asia. A 15-year-old girl in Sri Lanka has a better chance of being alive at age 60 than a 15-year-old American girl. So that's
0: wow.
1: That's another sort of killer fact. And I like mortality measures because, working as an emergency physician for 30 years, the easiest diagnosis I could make in the ER was that somebody was dead. Hard to fake. And we record births and deaths, and so we can calculate mortality measures. And so to say that Americans die first compared to the other rich nations, you can't dispute that, because dead people don't lie except in their graves.
0: It's interesting to see how you point out that medical care doesn't treat us, it treats our parts. And I think this goes hand in hand with what you were saying, and also just pointing, you know, your anecdote about the Japanese, where smoking rates are so high and yet longevity is so much better. Whenever I've traveled to Europe, I've noticed the same thing too. I see people smoking everywhere, and I think, wow, you know, we're so much more advanced in the US because we have now made a lot of strides in cutting smoking rates, and yet, why are the French so much healthier? Or, you know, they eat cured meats, and we are warned against eating processed cured meats here in the United States as, you know, being linked to colon cancer and heart disease and all of these things. So if medical care only addresses our parts but not our whole, then that whole is, are we talking about the minor stressors on people in their day-to-day lives? Or are we talking about things like job security, access to housing? What are those holistic measures of how people do better in other countries compared to us? And is it even possible for us to address those without a complete overhaul of our culture and our economics in the US?
1: Well, the easy answer is the way to address all this is to decrease the gap between the rich and the poor. That is, when you have a big gap between the rich and the poor, as I said earlier, those of us lower down feel shamed and suffer from a great amount of stress. Now, stress can be measured subjectively among countries, and the United States is one of the most stressed countries in the world. This, despite our wealth and our technologies, you know, we can push a remote control and all sorts of things happen. But that stress is really what's killing us.
0: So, and just to interrupt you, Stephen, one of the things that people will respond with is saying, well, that's why we need good mental health care and everyone should get a therapist. But does that work?
1: Well, believe it or not, when you look at mental health studies around the world, we have the most mental illness of all countries. And this is well documented, and also the most treatment. So here we are, lots of mental illness and more treatment than in any other country. So just logically, treatment can't be doing very much. So I really face this and increase in mental illness among my students. So in my winter course, several of the students, these are undergraduates, were hospitalized during the course for mental illness issues. 30 years ago, when I was began teaching this course, that didn't happen. And so America is driving us crazy. There is something about the culture, the toxic culture of inequality in this country, that leads to much mental illness, and our various treatment forms are not successful.
0: if there are countries that end up trying to emulate the US's capitalist systems, right, where you see inequality increasing because they are, you know, starting to give tax breaks to the wealthy, et cetera, do we see health outcomes changing in the same direction as the US's does?
1: Sure, and let's take my country of birth as an example. Mm-hmm. In 1997, Canada was tied for second as being the second longest lived country in the world. It's now around 15th. And so in the last 50 years, Canada has become much more capitalistic on the American model. Trump wants to make it the 51st state, but countries that basically take on neoliberal principles do worse than countries that resist them. Let's take Cuba as an example. We have in 2022, we had the same length of life expectancy as Cuba. And in what I term the Health Olympics, ranking tied for 44th among UN countries. Now, what have we been doing with Cuba? It had a socialistic system that we abhorred, and we've been strangling it, and yet it has the same health outcomes that we do. So I suggest maybe we've been tying the noose around our own neck as well. So you're absolutely right. Countries that embrace capitalism and use socialism only for the rich. Remember, in the banking crisis of 2008, we bailed out the rich. We gave them a huge amount of money, and they paid themselves substantial bonuses for that. And essentially, nobody went to jail for causing that crisis. So we live in a lose-lose situation. Even the rich don't win. As I said, they don't have the healthy lives you would expect. Right.
0: So, Stephen, finally, when you wrote your book, you obviously have so much research to back up your claims, right? I mean, you didn't just come to this conclusion from and some idea that you had or a speculation. You're backing these things up with a lot of data, a lot of research. So my question to you is, why are other social scientists not screaming about this from the rooftops? And B, are you finding that since your book was released, people in the medical field, even doctors like you've been, and people who study American longevity and mortality, et cetera, are they taking seriously what your claims are and your research is? And is anybody thinking that we really need to change our mindset when we think about health?
1: This to me is something that I find incredibly difficult to understand. So I have been, I've devoted the last 30 years of my life trying to make these ideas better known. In public health schools where they should talk about this, they don't. They talk about the typical public health interventions, which are to, eat right and exercise and don't smoke and wear a condom. This is reasonable health advice, but as I point out with Japan, it doesn't really address the key issues. And as for doctors, I initially thought that people in my profession would be interested in health, but no, the money comes from treating illness and injury, and so they're not interested there either. And I backed this up by talking to people in other public health schools as well. So why is there this resistance to accepting that we're not the healthiest country in the world? Well, I think it goes back to the early life indoctrination, the Pledge of Allegiance. As I said, we have the best country in the world, and trying to change people's beliefs in that is really extremely challenging. And so countries can have goals. Australia, at one point, was third in what I call the Health Olympics behind Japan, and the government set a goal to beat Japan in the Health Olympics in the next 10 years. Well, that was the government's goal. The next administration came in and squashed that goal. So we need to create broad awareness in the United States that we live sicker, shorter, less healthy lives. And we need to seed these ideas in earlier grades. I've presented these ideas down as low as grade 5. And those students can certainly understand these ideas. And when they grow up, hopefully they will want to make America much healthier than it is.
0: Well, I want to thank you so much, Stephen, for joining us today. Really appreciate your time and good luck with the book.
1: Thank you very much for having me.
0: My guest has been Stephen Bezruchka. He's an associate teaching professor emeritus in the Departments of Health Systems and Population Health and Global Health at the School of Public Health, University of Washington. We've been talking about his latest book, Born Sick in the USA, Improving the Health of a Nation. And I'm Sonali Kohatkar, host and executive producer of Rising Up with Sonali, an independently produced, subscriber-supported program nationally syndicated to radio stations, free speech TV, and podcast platforms.

0: Today on Against the Grain. In the decades of the 2010s, more people took to the streets than in any other time in history. And yet those horizontal protests, often spread through social media, were frequently co-opted by the right. And the decade ended with the rise of authoritarianism. Journalist Vincent Bevins spoke to activists around the world about the lessons they drew from the failed mass revolts and discusses how democratic movements regain power in Brazil from the despotic Jair Bolsonaro. From the studios of KPFA in Berkeley, California, this is Against the Grain on Pacifica Radio. I'm Sasha Lilly. The 2010s were a decade of mass protest. In this country, of course, with the Occupy movement, but even more significantly, in upheavals around the world in Tunisia and Brazil, Yemen and Greece, Bahrain, Spain, Hong Kong and Chile, South Korea, and of course, in Egypt, famous for the inspiring occupation of Tahrir Square. Why did so few of these movements achieve their original promise? And how did the far right take advantage of the openings created by the protests? Those questions were posed by journalist Vincent Bevins in his book, If We Burn, The Mass Protest Decade and the Missing Revolution. When I spoke to Bevins, I asked him to remind us of the scope of the protests that took place in the teens.
1: The people that can measure these things, I'm not exactly sure how they can do so, but to the best that humanity can measure mass protests, it appears that more people took to the streets in the 2010s than at any other point in human history, breaking the previous record that had been set in the 1960s in that famous wave of global contention. And at the beginning of the 2010s, it appeared like the internet, in combination with many other factors, social media, was really going to help to topple quite a lot of regimes, and the toppling of the regimes absolutely happened in a way that would push forward democracy, freedom, transparency. Often people interpreted that in their own way and often in contradictory ways, which is one of the many things that turned out to be a problem for the long term of these uprisings. But the first wave from 2011 to 2013 sort of shocked the world, and there was another wave and then another wave. And certainly by the time we got to COVID in early 2020, there had been more mass protests than at any other point in human history. And I thought that these mass protests and their strange consequences were so central to what happened in the decade and all of the things that have not really ended from that decade. I think the situation in Palestine and in Ukraine are two examples of that. I came to the conclusion that you could build the history of the world from 2010 to 2020 around the story of those mass protests.
0: Well, looking back, can we say what fueled the movements that took place in many quite different countries, but which at the time often shared a feeling of great solidarity across borders? Can we generalize about what drove them?
1: So to be included for serious analysis in my book, a protest had to get so big that it either overthrew an existing government or fundamentally destabilized an existing society. And for that to happen, for so many people to come to the streets that fundamental change is required, there's always going to be multiple causes. At the same time, I think that there's a couple things that are present in each of them. The understanding that there was an insufficient response to the global economic crisis in 2008, I think for-profit social media is another one. Again, back in 2011, one of the narratives that you heard all the time was that this was all about social media, and that was a good thing. At least my analysis is these protests were partially about social media, and to the extent that that's true, it was not a good thing. It was often a bad thing. And what you said, and you pointed to what really is common across these episodes, going from North Africa to Latin America,

0: America to Asia, there were very different political and economic contexts. There were different types of movements on the ground. There were many left-wing or progressive movements and a few that you would not call left-wing or progressive. But what you did see is a shared set of tactics, a shared form of protest that unites various movements around the world. But part of the reason that this form is shared across the global system is not only because I think it becomes one of the easiest things to do in the 2010s compared to all the other ways that human beings can respond to injustice or demand change, but because, as you indicated, there was inspiration drawn from something that happened in one part of the world. After the example of Tahrir Square in 2011 in Egypt, and looking back on that example, and even knowing how poorly things went ultimately for the Egyptian revolution, it's still undeniably incredibly inspiring. You had people sort of copying and pasting a certain tactic, a certain tactical repertoire.
1: You mentioned Egypt and Tahrir Square in 2011. Can you remind us of what took place there initially and the way that something contagious seemed to flow out of that to the United States and elsewhere?
0: You're absolutely right that this is when there is a process of apparent contagion, but I think it's real contagion, right? Because if you look and retrace the history, you see people copying Tahrir Square immediately. But what happens before that is that there is that a man lights himself on fire in the interior of Tunisia, far from the capital. A set of protests carried out by organized groups and also regular citizens expands from his hometown to the capital, ultimately overthrowing the government of Tunisia. Now, at that time, this still could have been read as a relatively normal type of revolt in the history of North African politics. You can sort of point to these different civil society organizations that one by one decided to join the revolt and call for the end of a particular government. And even a little bit up the Mediterranean coast, as it were, in Egypt, it didn't seem like much was going to spread outside the borders of Tunisia. So in January 2011, a set of Egyptian activists who had been organizing for quite a long time, all the way back to the beginning of the 21st century, often in support of Palestine, organized a set of protests against police brutality. And this becomes a very familiar theme throughout the 2010s. It's often police brutality is often a immediate cause for a revolt that gets much larger. And when they get together to organize this protest, they really don't expect to get much done. They expect they'll sort of get beat up and chased off the streets like they always are. But what happens is far more people come out than they had expected. They actually managed to take Tahrir Square, which was the goal, but they never really thought that they would get there. And then 3 days later, when they organized a second protest, way, way, way more people came out. And they ended up taking the square for 18 days until Mubarak, the U.S.-backed dictatorship, falls unexpectedly. Mubarak wasn't expecting it. The protesters weren't expecting it. Certainly the United States government was not expecting it. And then very quickly you have the adoption. And again, rewatching these scenes, I can't, writing this history of the 2010s, certainly one that is steely-eyed about where things went, it was incredibly powerful, the scenes that were coming from Cairo. And then you had immediately, so Occupy Wall Street in New York was an explicit call to try to reproduce the Tahrir model in New York City. It was Adbusters magazine that came up with this idea. You had the reproduction of the Tahrir model in Spain, in the Plaza del Sol, and also in Greece. And so throughout the world, in very, very different circumstances, there was this idea of occupy, stay there until we get what we want. This idea that a apparently spontaneous, and now I'm getting to this package of tactics, this repertoire that I identify as being common throughout the decade, that there was this belief that an apparently spontaneous, leaderless, digitally coordinated, horizontally structured mass protest in a public square or in a public space could be really effective at transforming society. And the rest of this decade, the book would be very boring. It would not be, I would have not have decided to look into this phenomenon if the outcome were that this particular form just doesn't work. In the history of protests, in the history of human attempts to transform society, in the history of revolts, lots of things just don't work. But what happened many, many times, and you've already indicated some of this, is that there was a moment of initial apparent and euphoric victory real changes were delivered, real changes were forced, but in the long term, the changes were very, very different from those that were intended by the original organizers.
1: Journalist Vincent Bevins is my guest. We're discussing his book, If We Burn, The Mass Protest Decade and the Missing Revolution. I'm Sasha Lilly, and this is Against the Grain on Pacifica Radio. So, Vincent, you were reporting from Brazil in 2013 when mass protests exploded there. And, of course, the context was quite different than in Egypt, not a dictatorship, but actually the government was the left-leaning Workers' Party. Can you describe the protests that took place there, which were organized by the anti-authoritarian left, probably not really expecting protests on the scale that appeared?
0: Yeah, again, this is another thing that comes up over and over. This is sort of the end of the first wave of the 2010s. So you get what is, you know, the rest of the Arab Spring unraveling through 2011 and 2012. In Turkey at this time, you have protests in Gezi Park. And then you have a group in Sao Paulo called the Free Fair Movement, or the Movimento Passe Livre, which is a group essentially of punks and anarchists that have been organizing since 2005 raucous direct action interventions into public space every time that the government of Sao Paulo raises the price of the bus fare or of a ticket on the subway. So every time since 2005, there's a price increase. They always do this. They do the same thing. They shut down streets. They shut down the hop turnstiles, or they block turnstiles, you know, prefiguring the society they want to create, because they defend in the long term the full decommodification of public transport. They want it to be fully free to get around the country. And when they start this protest in June 2013, they do the same thing that they always do. And these are people that I don't know. I didn't know them personally at the time. I got to know them later, but they were sort of one level removed from me socially. They put together four protests, and they succeeded in blocking the streets. They succeeded in shutting down major thoroughfares in the largest city in South America. They did not succeed in getting, quote unquote, the nation on side. By the end of that fourth protest, dominant television networks, the major media in Brazil, and this, you know, the United States is going the same direction, but Brazil was already there in 2013. Major media is owned by oligarchs. They called for a crackdown on these protests. The message coming out of mainstream, common sense, public opinion dominated outlets was, these punks have had their fun. It's time to clear them off the streets. Now, if the class of journalists in Brazil that were calling for this police repression came from the parts of the country that usually experienced the violence of the military police, and the police in Brazil are military police, and that's a legacy of the U.S.-backed dictatorship that started in 1964, they would have probably seen coming how this would look, but they didn't. And the crackdown so shocked, again, quote-unquote, the nation, shocked the people in Brazilian media, shocked people on social media, that they went from in the morning saying, we need to clear these kids off the streets, to the exact same evening, this is actually a patriotic uprising in defense of the right to rise up in defense of something. They didn't quite know yet what it was about, but they knew it was good. They switched from saying it was bad to that it was good, but they weren't, of course, going to adopt the discourse that the punks and the anarchists were putting forward. They sort of inserted their own reasons as to why the Brazilian people were upset. They inserted their own reasons as to why people were coming to the streets. And just a few days later, as many, many, many more people come to the streets after the widespread revulsion at this initial crackdown, new types of people do come to the streets with new ideas of what this is all about. And I'm on the streets covering this, and I watch the new protesters come into conflict, initially verbal conflict, but ultimately violent conflict, with the original punks and leftists that had organized these things going back to the beginning of June and all the way back to 2005. And within just 10 days, the composition of the streets had changed so much that Brazilians that you would now easily identify as the beginnings of a far-right movement in Brazil violently, physically removed the original leftists from the streets. So there were elements that had been waiting around for an opportunity for a long time in Brazilian society, and they felt that there was an opportunity to dispute what the meaning of the streets was, I think they were right that there was that possibility, and they ended up winning that dispute. And groups that ended up being formed in this sort of hot, strange furnace of mass protests in 2013 went on to lead a new set of protests demanding the impeachment of democratically elected and left-leaning President Dilma Rousseff, and then ultimately campaigning for extreme right President Jair Bolsonaro in 2018 and joining government alongside him in 2019. This is one that I really lived through, and this is what I couldn't get out of my head from 2013 to 2018. How was this possible? How was it that in early 2013, Brazil had its first woman president with 70% approval ratings? Things were basically fine economically and socially. Of course, there was always problems, always things to complain about. But how was it that apparently millions of people came out to the streets? And as a result of that, at least indirectly, Brazilians got the exact opposite of what they were asking for back in 2013.
1: Well, let me ask you more about that, the cunning of history there, that insertion of right-wing libertarians into these protest movements. Right-wing libertarian followers of Ron Paul tried to join many of the occupiers in the United States, also, you know, railing against the Federal Reserve, and some protesters at the time, I remember, thought they were benign and others thought they were a threat and wanted to kick them out. Obviously, after a global financial crisis, there are openings of different kinds, right, for a critique of the status quo. Can you tell us about the appeal or lack of appeal of these right-wing libertarians and their connections to the libertarian right in the United States?
0: Well, these particular groups were funded by right-wing think tanks in the United States, including by the Koch brothers. So, as I said, one of the groups that ended up leading a new protest movement, one of the groups that was founded in this strange moment of June and July 2013, is called the Movimento Brasil Livre. So if it sounds like the last thing that I said in Portuguese, it's because it was an intentional copy. So the Free Fair Movement, the MPL, Movimento Passe Livre, was the original group of punks and anarchists. This new group of kids who had been employed by group part of this small group called Students for Liberty, funded by right-wing think tanks in the United States, decided to form a new protest group with a name that was going to be so close that they would be able to contest what was meaning to, you know, to, if not trick people, then to at least absolutely redefine everything that was happening on the streets. And it wasn't that they had been given huge amounts of money in the period up to 2013, but they had some organization and they had connections to Brazilian elites. They knew how to work with dominant media. They knew how to work with major economic power in the country. And they entered the streets saying, no, this is not about, well, it is about freedom, but our idea of freedom is free markets. Our idea of freedom is that everyone's going to be better off if we destroy the state. And they pretended to be, and this is, again, this is something that came up in Egypt. This is something that is once more familiar throughout the decade, if you take this very wide lens that I did. They pretended to be all the things that the original group was. They pretended to be autonomous and leaderless and digitally coordinated and grassroots. But they weren't, right? They had clear financing. They had a clear goal. They wanted to transform the state and basically destroy it, push it in a more neoliberal direction, or at least destroy parts of the state that they thought were superfluous. And this the ability for a huge influx of people in the center of the financial capital of South America to push a left-wing protest to the right is now sort of obvious if you think about it, right? You know, there's this phrase that Zeynep Tüfekci, Turkish sociologist, riffs on in one of her books. You know, there's a riffing herself on a phrase from the 60s. You know, what if there was a war? What if they had a war and nobody showed up? Her riff on that is, well, what if they had a protest and everybody showed up? What if you had a protest and literally 100% of the United States participates? Well, then the protest is basically going to reflect the belief. It's just going to be the United States, but instead of inside of their house, they're outside of their houses. And so because the selection of the terrain of struggle by this Brazilian protest group was the main thoroughfare in downtown Sao Paulo, when the mainstream media called upon sort of center-right, sort of common sense, Facebook dad type politics started to be reflected on the streets, this pushed the protests to the right. The media saying that they were about anti-corruption sort of made them about anti-corruption, and anti-corruption seemed to be seen as synonymous with opposition to the left-leaning Workers' Party. Because again, and this is a fundamental point that I try to establish going back to the history of protests, and protests in the way that we understand it since the second half of the 20th century has not been around forever. I think that protest always has some relationship to media. Protest of the type that we understand it now didn't exist before mass media. And so, because, you know, by necessity, this first protest of 3,000, 4,000, 5,000 people in Brazil could only grow to millions of people if there was the mass media, either social mass media or legacy mass media, reproducing words and images from this small part of Sao Paulo where most people physically were not there, right? They were going to find out about it through the media. And if the media was saying, well, this is what it is, then that not only changed the way protests were understood in the rest of the world, it actually changed the concrete configuration of the uprising on the ground. And this is something we saw in North Africa as well.
1: Right. And of course, social media at the time was hailed by many as being the sort of liberatory tool that would allow for the mobilization of people on a mass scale for progressive change. This idea that, an idea which has obviously waned, that social media could drive democratic movements. With what you saw in Brazil and elsewhere, how did social media actually allow these kind of usurping right-wing organizations to shape how people even thought of the movements themselves, who, you know, who owned them and who claimed them in the realm of social media?
0: Yeah, I mean, it's interesting because part of what you say is still true, right? I mean, social media did help to facilitate mobilizations on a mass scale. It just turned out that anybody could do this, not just, you know, the good guys, no matter whoever it was that your idea of the good guys was. It was really, really widespread in 2011. And again, I remember it, but it's hard to explain it to people that weren't there, that didn't live through this. There was really widespread belief that the internet was going to make the world, you know, social media was going to make the world more free, more democratic, and more transparent. And however you interpreted that, it was going to go your way. By the middle of the 2010s, it started to become clear that maybe something was wrong, that actually social media highlights certain types of narratives and not others. It can be used by powerful actors, just like any other tool can be used. Or maybe it has built-in biases. Maybe it shows people certain types of things because it just wants to keep you engaged for as long as possible. And then now it's quite clear that, I think, in my view, for-profit social media is just owned by oligarchs that are pushing their own ideological agenda, right? I mean, this became wildly clear with Elon Musk's acquisition of Twitter, and then his quite brazen and proud, and he wasn't trying to disguise what he was doing, use of this social network to get Trump elected and then get himself a place overseeing part of the most powerful government that's ever existed. So social media, I think, does make mobilization easier than ever. Kwame Ture of the Black Panther Party has this famous speech that I think you can watch on YouTube where he makes a distinction between organization and mobilization. And I think in the 2010s, mobilization became easier than ever and organization became more difficult than ever. Thinking of the United States specifically, but this is generalized, I think civil society is quite atomized and individualized. There are not a lot of concrete organic connections between citizens. There's not the types of organizations that would have been the automatic protagonists for social struggle back in the 20th century. And so what seemed to sort of fix this problem was, you can have an apparently spontaneous, rapidly assembled protest that consists of basically millions of people reacting to the same thing. Basically, everybody's upset about the same thing that they've seen on the internet. And as I've already said, it wasn't that it just didn't work. Going back to the number of cases that I limited myself to, the apparently spontaneous, leaderless, digitally coordinated mass protest created real opportunities. In some cases, you had the dictator jumping on a plane and fleeing the country. In other cases, in less pronounced ones, and Brazil might be one, Turkey is one, governments realized, or even maybe wanted. In some cases, they realized they had to give in to the streets somehow or another. And I do believe that Dilma Rousseff in Brazil really wanted to. She came up from a history of dissident struggle, and she wanted to do something. She wanted to give in to the streets somehow. But after these opportunities were created, in none of the cases that I looked at in my book, did the revolt actually take advantage of them. It was always some other actor. In some cases, it was some imperialist intervention. It was some foreign power, including sometimes the United States, that reacted to what it saw as an opportunity on the ground. In other cases, it was local elites that saw opportunity. In other cases, it was pre-existing political formations that were sort of waiting in the wings. In other cases, it was right-wing social movements, right-wing civil society organizations. And in the cases when the people that do take advantage of the opportunities are the enemies of the original organizers, this is experienced as defeat. And in some cases, the people that do take advantage of these opportunities are somehow allies. They're somehow more or less from the same side of politics as the people on the streets. And Chile is probably the best example of that. South Korea, late 2016, is another example. And in these cases, when you have someone that's more or less on your team taking advantage of the opportunities, this can be experienced as a relative or moderate victory. So a lot of the book tries to understand, well, why is it that this particular form of protest not only becomes possible, becomes the easiest thing to do? Why is it so good at this first, this part A, and why does it fail so miserably in after the opportunity presents itself?
1: Well, let's talk more about that. So the protests of the 2010s, these global mass protest movements, many of them were marked by their horizontality. And on reflection, there's been quite a bit of criticism, which you also share, of those movements, that they made themselves vulnerable, that they were not up to the task of fending off these attempts, mainly successful attempts to take them over. You quote David Graeber saying that horizontalism does not work in a war, and that in the teens, in this mass protest decade, what elites, what people on the right were ready to bring was a kind of war against the protesters, and that they really had just did not have the capacity to fend them off. And sometimes in the case of Brazil and the fight over free public transportation that then morphed into this mass protest, that the organizers, those initial organizers, were uneasy about imposing their leadership. So I guess I wanted to ask you, how much do you think the failure of these movements to resist that kind of takeover had to do with their horizontal nature and a kind of reticence about leadership, or, you know, an anxiety around vanguardism? And how much of it, if that can be sorted out, also just comes from the disproportionate resources and power that the protesters had as they initiated these movements, and then those like the libertarian right-wingers in Brazil who would and did take things over?
0: Yeah, I think that's a really good question, and it's important. I think that the horizontality, I'm going to start with the last bit of your question. The question of the reticence about vanguardism is relevant for some parts of the protests. In some cases, you have horizontalists. You have people that really believe, and this is the case in Brazil, this group, the Movimento Passe Livre, they were fully committed to horizontalism as a guiding principle. And a lot of them would now say, or have said to me in interviews, that they were dogmatically committed to horizontalism to their detriment at some moments. But they believed in this as an ideal. They knew what it was. They used the word. It guided their practice. In other cases, you don't have so much reticence about vanguardism. You don't have so much horizontalism as you have concrete horizontality, right? So if you look at the all of the people on the streets in Tahrir Square, the number of them that were sort of self-consciously horizontalist was quite small. But what you did have was a certain type of horizontal, concrete horizontal mass of people that has come together that is possible to be accumulated in a short period of time. And people at the very least believe that this type of revolt can be possible. So in some cases, it's not that there's a moral refusal to embrace any kind of leadership, but there's simply no mechanism for truly collective action. There simply just isn't a way to quickly coordinate. How is it that we, as millions of people that don't know each other and essentially came together in reaction to something we saw in media in the last three to five days, how do we make a decision as to what we're all going to do, what the next steps are going to be? How can we fill a power vacuum? Can we fill a power vacuum? Can we form a sort of transitional provisional government? You had a mix of both. You had a mix of a refusal and an inability to sort of create representative structures or to act in a way that might be called vanguardist by the anti-authoritarian left. And David Graeber, as you point out, he has this analysis, which I think is really interesting. And I want to make clear that I really have learned a lot from his works. The book ends up picking on one line from an essay that he wrote, I think in 1999, 2001, called The New Anarchists, that ends up being sort of prophetic in a way that could never, darkly prophetic in a way that you can't really blame him for. And Graeber is probably one of the most eloquent defenders of the idea that the ends of a protest movement do not matter. It is simply the organizational form that matters. It is the means. The means is everything. If we have a truly democratic structure within the movement now, it doesn't really matter what we're asking for, and it doesn't really matter what the relationship to some long-term project is. And he says, yes, anarchist organizational tactics don't do well in war, but we're not in a war. And what turned out, and again, this was part of the unexpected success of, let's say, post-Graeber revolts in the 2010s, is that they got so many people onto the streets, they were so successful, that elites believed that it was worth going to war. And this is the tragic thing about the history of counter-revolutions. A true revolution doesn't need to be underway for a counter-revolution to be launched. All that is required is for existing elites, existing imperialist forces, to believe that their interests are threatened and to choose to launch a counterattack. So I do think, and this isn't just me, Reddit, for the book, I carried out something like 240 interviews in 12 countries and speaking with a lot of people that put together these movements, put together the mass protests that exploded in proportions that they never had conceived of. They did come to the conclusion that this particular form, this type of concrete horizontality, was particularly vulnerable to co-optation or hijacking, or could be easily victimized by counter-revolution, right? So if on the one hand, a diffuse protest of this type cannot form a power vacuum when the dictator jumps on a plane and heads to another country, often what happens is the military steps in or some other group steps in and puts together some kind of a government. In the less dramatic cases, when the government is coming to the streets and saying, okay, great, you win, what do you want? Or at least not you win, but what can I give you? We can resolve this. If this form of protest was unable to articulate a set of demands in the way that historically a labor union would have, right? So you shut down the factory, you bring the boss to his knees, but you don't have to convince him that you're right. He just needs to believe that if he gives you something, that you will go back to work. And then you will if you get a raise that's good enough or you get the benefits that you want. But often in the 2010s, it was impossible concretely for the people in the streets to come together and elaborate a set of demands that would allow the leader to believe that if he or she, usually he, gave in to them, that things would go back to normal. Certainly when you had war, when you had some country in the neighborhood and the U.S. backed or the U.S. supported Saudi invasion of Bahrain is probably the most dramatic example of this. Certainly a diffuse, apparently spontaneous and leaderless protest of this type in the 2010s proved very, very vulnerable to actual war. And we did get, unfortunately, not just political war, not just metaphorical war, but often as response to the protests of the 2010s, real, violent, murderous war.
1: I'm speaking with journalist Vincent Bevins. I'm Sasha Lilly, and this is Against the Grain. We're discussing his book, If We Burn, The Mass Protest Decade and the Missing Revolution. Well, staying with the question of the strengths and weaknesses of the protest form of these mass protests, initially inspired by the Egyptians and spreading around the world, Occupy and so many others in the Global South, one of the things that also appeared to be seen in a number of these cases, and certainly the U.S., was a focus and replication of tactics that were not part of a larger strategy. In the United States, that seems to be a recurring problem anyway, that there's not a lot of energy put into thinking about organizational strategy, which of course can be quite hard. And so often tactics become a stand-in for a broader strategy, in a sense, a substitute for strategy, and at times a kind of fetish around those forms. So with an Occupy, one saw almost an unwillingness to sort of let go of the tactic of holding public space, or it couldn't be seen within a larger strategy of like, okay, what do we do next? How do we leverage power? Was this a problem that you saw elsewhere globally in these mass protests?
0: Yeah, absolutely. And that's a really good summary of two issues that emerge, I think, in the 2010s. Absolutely. You know, the confusion of tactics with strategy, the fetishization of certain forms. What comes out in, let's say, the bigger and more dramatic cases that I ended up looking at, the cases where a particular tactic seemed to really work, is two things. As we get through the decade, it turns out that it's not only that a tactic must be subsumed into a larger strategy to be coherent, it's that a tactic can be subsumed into basically any strategy. There's nothing ontologically inherently progressive about any tactic. Like, fascists can do protests. They do protests. Fascists can block roads. They do it all the time. That's how they tend to try to create military coups in the Latin American context. Political tactics can be employed by people of all ideological stripes. In the 2010s, you get an Islamist movement in Indonesia trying to imprison an elected official for some fake news blasphemy that he had committed, apparently, according to a manipulated Facebook video, replicating the same tactics that had been associated with the progressive left in the beginning of the 2010s. Again, in the Brazilian context, from 1964, from the beginning of the U.S.-backed dictatorship to around 2013, the streets seemed to belong to progressives. You know, democracy is in the streets. The streets, the direct action gets the goods. Well, if you look at what made the U.S.-backed dictatorship possible in the first place in Brazil, it was huge amounts of protests in the streets, middle class, right-wing protests. So anybody can do a tactic. And so the idea that a tactic is inherently good or enough on its own falls apart if you take this wide historical lens, which I choose to employ in the 2010s, because tactics are used by everybody. And going back to the first point that you made, when it was the case that the tactic was employed by, let's say, people that a lot of readers of the book might be sympathetic to, when a tactic is employed successfully, often the unexpected success of this tactic, and this is something that comes up in quite, you know, it takes a lot for my interviewees to think so critically about what happened and what went wrong. And often, you know, I had the privilege of just basically sitting down with 200 to 240 really intelligent people that had sort of thought very hard about these things for 10 years. And they just sort of handed me these little jewels that I could put into the book. But over and over, in quite dramatic and tragic ways, people said, we became experts, for example, at the raucous street revolt. We became experts at creating a popular revolt. But when the popular revolt actually came, we had no idea what we were supposed to do next. We planned every single moment of the march that we had. We planned every single interaction with the media that we were going to have with the idea that, you know, we lit the match and we're just going to walk off the stage. Well, we did light the match and we walked off the stage, and then somebody else walked on. And to our horror, it was our enemies, right? And so this came up very often, is that we thought, oh, if we just caused enough disruption, enough destabilization to unhinge, to rattle, or to even unseat the given leader, well, then something good will happen, obviously. You know, how could, I mean, and again, I really believe this too. If you would have asked me in 2011, deep down in my heart, I would have believed, well, how could it be possible that millions of people with good intentions come together in the streets bravely, overthrowing or changing a government, and things don't get better at all, that things get worse? But it turned out that that popular revolt opened the door for somebody else to walk in. And when these groups walked off the stage, they didn't have a strategy as to how to transform what came next. They as I said earlier, they were either unwilling or unable to step into the power vacuum, or unwilling or unable to coordinate in a truly collective way to take that next step. So this is something that I heard over and over. We had never planned for that. And I think partially because they never thought that they would be successful.
1: Looking back from our present, in places like Brazil, where following these mass protests, at the end of the decade, you end up with Jair Bolsonaro, a military officer and extreme authoritarian as the head of the Brazilian government. When you look at that trajectory, and of course, I'm sure there are things that are particular to Brazil, as there are things particular to the United States, but when you see the rise of the right, do you see, as somebody who has written extensively about counter-revolution, that, you know, you don't have just ever protests or mass social change on the left without some kind of response from the forces of reaction? Do you see in any way the rise of the right now as connected in response to those protests of the earlier part of the teens? Is it more complicated than that? How do you understand that in terms of the surge and upsurge of movements and reaction?
0: Yes, I think my answer to the first part of the way that you elaborated that question is absolutely, I think you put it really well. I think that going back to an earlier question that you asked me, you asked what was common across different national contexts, and I said probably 2008, probably social media. I think one thing that is generalized in the global system and is somehow below the surface in many of the mass revolts of the 2010s is what I, not just me, call a crisis of representation or a crisis of hegemony. And how does this manifest itself? In the streets, it might manifest itself with the slogan, "You don't represent us." But I mean, this is not just radicals that think this. This is everybody sort of agrees that elites do not represent the people that are they're supposed to be representing in the way that they historically have and that they should. If you ask people, do you feel represented by existing politicians for the last 15 years, they've said no. If you ask center of the road, very serious empirical political scientists, they will also say, actually, existing elites respond to economic interests far more than they respond to regular people. Actually, they don't respond to regular people at all unless major economic interests also want something similar. So I think that in many ways, the protests of the 2010s were a response to this crisis of representation, of saying, you don't represent us, but often not going much further than that, is to go into the streets and said, you, I reject your supposed representation of us as citizens. And I think that the rise of the populist far right, or the extreme right on the global stage in the second half of the 2010s, offers a set of very, very pernicious and dangerous and unsatisfactory answers to those real questions. They respond to that crisis of representation with a set of quote-unquote solutions that will only make it worse. So they're responding to something real, right? This is, you know, you couldn't create a political movement entirely out of thin air, right? The new extreme right movements around the world, they sometimes get right what is wrong. They notice that people don't feel represented, and then they provide them with a dangerous and horrifying solution to that real problem. And I think that's also mixed up with the internet. I do think that for-profit social media has scrambled the way that discourse works in what is left of our democracies. I think that has privileged certain types of very provocative, eye-catching statements. And you end up with, yes, the deformed inversion of the 2011 movement taking power in the second half of the 2010s, because it's a group of people that don't just reject the old representation, they say, well, I'll just fix it by me just seizing power for me and my cronies. And unfortunately, they have not been unwilling or unable to actually seize that power. They have seized it.
1: Vincent Bevins, you were talking about the case of Brazil and the mass movements that flourished there in then 2013 and beyond, the way that the libertarian right at the time co-opted that to be their own protest movements. Can you trace what happened in Brazil subsequent to that, how that period led into the rise of Bolsonaro and then how he was eventually kicked out by the Workers' Party that had been in power in 2013 when those protest movements had taken place, then were out of power, obviously, in complicated circumstances. Can you trace the sequence of events that happened, which at least at this moment have led to Brazil not having an authoritarian leader at the helm?
0: The mass protests of June 2013 effect a 30% drop in Dilma's approval ratings and in the approval for left-leaning President Dilma Rousseff, which is very strange because none of the protests are actually about the executive branch. She barely wins in 2014. In 2016, as a anti-corruption crusade begins to mount around Brazil's political class, she is impeached in a case that I think is quite farcical. I think it's right to call it a parliamentary coup. I think that right-wing members of Congress thought that they could save their hides by getting rid of the president. And then so they impeached her on a technicality. This created a unelected and incredibly unpopular government, the Michel Temer government from 2016 to 2018, which never has more than like 8 or 9% approval. No one voted for this guy. Nobody would have. And into this crater, this like crisis after crisis of Brazilian democracy, walks Jair Bolsonaro, a figure from the extreme right, who has spent the last 30 years in Congress praising the military dictatorship, saying it was good to torture and murder dissidents under the U.S.-backed dictatorship, being incredibly provocative and mostly being ignored. He steps into this this vacuum, forms an alliance with economic elites in the country, takes advantage of this anti-corruption drive, which turns out to have been working with the United States government secretly the whole time, and he forms an extreme right government in 2019. Now, COVID comes, and he's very bad at being the president. He is mismanaging the economy. He's doing a horrible job of managing the pandemic. He's cycling through. I mean, these are health ministers that he's appointed himself, but he's cycling through them as they continue to quit. And he loses the alliance that he's formed with economic elites in the country. I think that if he had managed to deliver decent economic growth for the richest Brazilians, there would have been a real chance that he would have pulled off the right-wing coup that he made no secret of wanting to carry out. But he had lost economic elites, and those economic elites tend to have the ear of Washington. Joe Biden did not get behind a right-wing coup in Brazil, as many as U.S. governments usually do. I think that it wouldn't have served. They believed it wouldn't have served U.S. interests. I think that even the Brazilian ruling class was getting tired of Bolsonaro. And at the same time, you had Brazilian civil society, which Bolsonaro had tried to destroy, but had not really succeeded in destroying. And I have an article that is out now in the Nation on the landless workers movement, which is one of the really strong social movements in Brazil that activated its 2,000 members to feed starving people, to provide resistance to Bolsonaro. Unions came together. There was a progressive sort of pro-democratic, anti-fascist, popular front led by the Workers' Party in the 2022 election, bringing Lula back and trying to get together all of the parts of Brazilian civil society, all the organizations that managed to survive the dark years of reaction and just get Lula over the line to win his third election. Now, it's become even more clear that, I mean, it was already clear in 2022, but it's become even more clear since then that Jair Bolsonaro and the rest of the extreme right really tried to overthrow democracy. There was an assassination plan targeting now President Lula. And the Bolsonaro family is absolutely banking on what it believes to be its friendship with Donald Trump as a way to get back into power. The Bolsonaro family has been trying for a very long time to associate itself publicly and privately with the Trump family, and they want to make the case that actually they're being persecuted in Brazil, that Bolsonaro should not be prosecuted for these crimes. But for now, Brazilian society just barely came together and managed to pull off. I mean, I was there. It was an incredibly emotional night when we realized that they actually won back the country, that Lula actually won in 2022, and things are still not great, but things feel a lot more stable than they did a few years ago under Bolsonaro in Sao Paulo and the rest of the country.
1: I want to end by asking you what lessons can be drawn for the left from all of this. The horizontalism of those who were self-consciously horizontal, though you also describe all sorts of movements that weren't ideologically horizontal, but just were. But that horizontalism for those who embraced it was partially a reaction to the failure of social democracy on the one hand and small, undemocratic, sectarian, leftist groups on the other. So, you know, the left has really struggled around this question of organization for a while. Of the activists that you talked to, what lessons have people drawn about these really difficult questions, especially, you know, in the context of the threat of the right?
0: I not only asked all these people around the world, you know, what happened and why did it happen this way and what did you want and what did you get? I asked them what lessons they thought they had learned. The answer that I heard most often was to organize. And of course, the question of what that means is an entirely new one. But taking a very wide and global perspective once more, as I choose to do so in this book, reveals that small sectarian leftist groups are not the only types of organizations out there historically or indeed at the moment right now. There are ways to act in truly collective fashions that do not reproduce all of the old errors of the past. But again, when you get in the game of politics, when you get in the game of trying to change the world, there is always the chance that you can mess up. There's always the chance that you can reproduce some historical error. Or you can be worse than the thing that you're trying to change. And there's no organizational form. There's no tactic you can fetishize. There's no one weird trick you can do that can get you out of that problem. That problem is irresolvable in politics. You have to always be paying attention to how democratic you are and what you're really doing. There's no shape of your organization that magically allows you to sidestep that issue.
1: Vincent Bevins, thank you so much.
0: Thank you for having me.
1: I've been speaking with the author of If We Burn, The Mass Protest Decade and the Missing Revolution. Vincent Bevins is a journalist, also the author of The Jakarta Method, Washington's Anti-Communist Crusade, and the Mass Murder Program that Shaped Our World. You've been listening to Against the Grain. I'm Sasha Lilly. Thanks so much for listening. And please tune in again next time.

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1: I'm David Lombardo, and you're listening to WCNY's The Capitol Press Room. On today's show, we'll share a conversation we recorded for the Capitol Press Room television broadcast about the Hochul administration's oversight and delivery of services for domestic violence survivors in New York. Then we'll highlight a tweak to the state's guardianship law that is intended to ensure family members aren't kept apart as a result of a guardian unless there is a legitimate reason. And then we'll talk with reporter Marie French about Governor Kathy Hochul's decision to put a one-year pause on the permitting of new large-scale data centers in the Empire State. And finally, we'll get to know the Democrat running in an open Southern Tier Assembly seat and discuss how he might be different from the retiring incumbent and how he would approach controversial energy siting issues. It's all coming up right here on WCNY's The Capitol Press Room.
2: From Feature Story News in London, I'm Simon Gaitan. The US military says it's carried out strikes on Iran for the 11th consecutive night, despite diplomatic efforts in Pakistan continuing in the wake of the collapsed ceasefire. Indian opposition leader Rahul Gandhi's been released after police detained him during a sit-in protest outside Prime Minister Narendra Modi's residence in New Delhi on Tuesday. And Ukrainian President Zelensky has sacked the country's commander-in-chief of the army following protests over the earlier removal of the defense minister.
3: Welcome to 2026 Talks, where we're following our democracy in historic times.
4: President Trump said we're not fighting stupid wars like that again, and he hasn't. That's why we haven't been trying to remake Iranian society, but simply in a realist, America-first way, ensure they never have a path to a nuclear bomb, full stop.
3: Secretary of Defense Pete Hegseth testified that the Iran war has cost more than $37 billion, but he dodged questions about when or how it would end. The White House is asking Congress for a nearly $90 billion emergency appropriation, but skeptical lawmakers from both parties took the rare opportunity to confront the administration. Several outlets report that the Defense Department has been withholding reports of dozens of casualties from the conflict. The Pentagon denies the accusation. Democratic New Jersey Governor Mikey Sherrill says a DMV software glitch allowed 6,600 non-citizens to register to vote. She says there's no proof any of the fewer than 400 votes they cast over 3 years influenced the outcome of elections with tens of millions of ballots. The Homeland Security Department has not yet offered proof of its claim that the state has 35,000 non-citizens on its rolls. A new State Department report condemns Americans who oppose U.S. policy toward Cuba, calling them, quote, communist front groups and fellow travelers. President Donald Trump says Cuba could be in line for a violent regime change. Berta Trentley is a Cuban-American living in New Hampshire. She says infant mortality there has doubled since the U.S. forced Venezuela to stop oil shipments.
5: Children in Cuba with cancer that need their treatment and not getting their treatment because of the blockade right now because the hospitals are not functioning at full capacity. To me, that's a crime.
3: The for-profit GEO Group is expanding immigration detention facilities in Colorado, while it continues to deny access to health officials concerned about a tuberculosis outbreak at a separate existing prison in the state. Michaela Goring, with Rocky Mountain Immigrant Advocacy Network, says the federal government is eviscerating decades of protections for people like her clients.
6: Democracy, if it's to continue to exist, has to continue to respect the rule of law. And right now, we're seeing our clients respecting the rule of law in the process that they're going through, but the federal government is not doing the same.
3: More than 50 people have died in ICE custody since the beginning of Trump's second term, many times the previous rate. His immigration policies are extremely unpopular and growing more so. One Indiana group says healthy patriotism and one cure for partisanship starts by helping young people experience a citizenship built through service, responsibility, and respect. Tammy Silverman is with the Indiana Youth Council.
7: We're really talking about constructive patriotism where young people can come to understand that love of their country and their community and understand it as something that is active and hopeful and rooted really in that service.
3: According to Johns Hopkins, measles in the U.S. has hit a 35-year record. A new poll from Politico is confirming that voters are turning against data centers. More

0: More than 4 in 10 oppose their construction within 3 miles of their home, up 13% since January. I'm Simone Perez for Pacifica Network and Public News Service. 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
1: Partly sunny today with high temperatures around 74. Partly cloudy overnight with lows around 53 degrees. For Thursday, look for sunny skies with highs around 77. This is WRFI.

0: This summer, the state comptroller issued a critical audit of the services and oversight performed by the State Office for the Prevention of Domestic Violence, including a failure to timely answer all of the communications received by the domestic violence hotline in New York. For more on this review, we spoke earlier this month with the office's executive director, Kelly Nicholas Owens, as part of our monthly Capitol Press Room television broadcast. Here's that conversation. One of the big headlines from a recent state comptroller's audit was that not all the phone calls and digital communications to the state's domestic violence hotline, at least in the first half of 2025, got connected successfully. One review found 6% of calls were not connected. How does that review compare to your expectations for the hotline and its responsiveness?
1: Well, let me tell you my expectations just overall.
0: Sure.
1: Is that we're here to help survivors. I'm going to share a little bit of personal story with you. I started this work at the local YWCA. And I started in community relations and that kind of stuff. But everybody at a local provider has to become trained to be an advocate. And I had to become an advocate. One particular night, it was Christmas Eve, we got a call to go to the hospital to pick up a mom who had been badly beaten and her son. Her son was about the same age as my kids. And the little boy came in and the mom came in. The little boy had a broken leg and he was in his Christmas pajamas. His main concern that night was whether or not Santa would be able to find him. So when I think about the work that we do, and the work we do at OPDV, the work that the locals do, the work that the hotline does, no call should ever be missed. And that's what I remember every time I think about this audit and how we can do so much better. And that's what drives me. It's what I expect of the system. If you're going to do this work, it's heartbreaking work. It's either going to break your heart every day or it's going to turn you to stone. It's turned me to stone. But if you come to this where you think we can't save everybody, then don't do this work.
0: Well, clearly the intentions are there. So when you think about this audit and mm-hmm. this focusing on the hotline in particular, what safeguards or institutional checks and balances can be in place or are now in place
1: yep.
0: to ensure that, one, people's calls and text messages and web communications are being responded, and two, that people are getting responded to in the languages that they need to, which is another concern raised
1: yep.
0: by the audit?
1: Yep. So we have done a lot of changes to our contract with the provider, and in that we have required them to do their own testing as well as we're doing quality testing ourselves now. So we're calling and we're texting and we're chatting and we're doing it in different languages to make sure that things are operating the way they should. I will say this: I think that the hotline, so in New York State, there's the national hotline, there's the state hotline, there's the New York City hotline, and then every local provider has a hotline. I think it's time to change the way we do business, and that means that we are looking at OPDV to try to figure out, can there be a new way to do this? It's very antiquated in the way that we do it. Doesn't mean that it's wrong. It's just I think that there's a better way for us to do this work together as a state and really get people to the places they need for the help as quickly as possible. And that might mean a technology solution. That might mean a lot of different things, but we've really started that process to look at how do we do this better across the state? Because it's a lot of duplication of service as well.
0: Well, are you envisioning one door for people to walk through, so to speak? Because while I could understand how that maybe allows you to coordinate and organize things, the argument against that would be have as many doors as possible for people to possibly get into the system.
1: Yeah, and I think that there's an answer to that.
0: Mm-hmm.
1: I think when I was at the local, people called the local hotline, right? And the state hotline serves a purpose, but the state hotline should be trying to get people, and we are, to the local as quickly as possible. So that's the system that we're looking at and over the next couple of years to really try to find out how do we do this better.
0: Well, I want to turn to another element of the audit, which has to do with the implementation and oversight of the state's Enough is Enough initiative, which is supposed to address sexual violence on college campuses. And the audit found that campuses weren't necessarily fully living up to their program expectations as part of the grants that they get from your office. Additionally, I've got a couple years' worth of interviews for the Capitol Press Room where there are activists saying that dozens of college campuses are not in compliance with the mandates of this initiative, not necessarily partnering with the organizations that they're supposed to be. Where do things stand now with the implementation of this work?
1: Yeah, before this audit, we really started thinking about what does enough, and we worked well with the advocates, about what does enough, the future of Enough is Enough look like. And, you know, the Enough is Enough law has the state ed, who's in charge of the enforcement piece, and then us who works with the advocate community to make sure that there are connections to those college campuses. This year, there's a required connection between the college campuses and the provider, so the college has to say, we're working with these people, and there's an MOU in place that requires them to do that.
0: And state ed's going to be double-checking all that and making sure
1: that... Well, we're going to check that.
0: Okay.
1: We're going to check it. State Ed does their stuff on the Enough is Enough side. Our monitoring will be around that.
0: Okay.
1: Our contracts are with the local providers, not with the colleges.
0: Mm-hmm.
1: So our job is to make sure that the providers are doing what they say they should do, which is hard sometimes when you don't have a cooperative college campus. And we're going to really step up our efforts to make sure that we're facilitating some of those relationships that have not been great in the past.
0: And one of the things that I felt like was not necessarily emphasized in the controller's take on this was resources. And the DV world is not necessarily first, second, third, or fourth when it comes to priorities. So when you think about the range of services that are highlighted in this audit, how does a lack of resources, or maybe not all of the resources that you might think are deserved, impact all of this work and the oversight that you do in your office?
1: Yeah, you know, gender-based violence is in New York State funded across six state agencies. And there is money out there, but it sometimes is competitively bid. So DV providers are, DV and sexual assault providers are competing against other victim services agencies, or they're competing against each other. And that is a system that OPDV has been talking about since I've been at OPDV, that we need to really think about how do we fund domestic and sexual violence services in the state of New York? How do we make those federal funds that come in, which now, you know, are federal funds coming in, and the state dollars work together in a way that is more impactful for sexual and domestic violence service providers? We continue to say that. We continue to try to work with our sister state agencies to get them to collaborate around how do we really fund and how do we look at domestic and sexual violence services, which also leads us to model policy.
0: Well, I mean, if you're going to do that, Kelly, we might as well make you the host of the show. But I'll take your lead. And turning away from the audit, your office is in the process of revamping the state's model domestic violence policy for counties, which was written back when the Yankees still had a dynasty in the mid-90s. How is this policy used now, and are there limitations based on when it was written?
1: Sure. The last time it was updated was 1998.
0: Mm-hmm. That was a heck of a Yankees team, like I said.
1: And it's not bad policy. It's just not inclusive policy, and it doesn't touch all of the systems in which a domestic violence or sexual violence victim may be operating. There's a lot of concentration on the criminal justice system, but we also got to talk about housing. And what does housing model policy look like when it comes to domestic violence? What does health policy look like? What does education policy look like? What are we doing in the prevention area? And what should that look like if we're doing it? So that model policy has got to be updated. It should drive how the state looks at and funds and develops programs around domestic and sexual violence. We're also working with the counties, because it's supposed to be a county domestic violence policy.
0: Sure.
1: So there's a state policy and a county policy. We are having great success at the counties. We do our regional councils, and a lot of folks who weren't around in 1998 are saying, what, this is great, why haven't we been using this? So it's really going to be transformational once we get everybody on the same page. We're hoping it will be transformational once we get everybody on the same page. The local communities are really, really, really, really into it and trying to decide, okay, how do we really do the work that's outlined here and what do we need to change in the model policy? We're very excited about it.
0: Is this going to be, though, a culture change for some counties? Obviously, it sounds like some are rip-roaring ready to go, but others might have fond memories of 1998 and the Yankees team.
1: But yeah.
0: Okay. But yeah, so I mean, is this going to be a big deal for some counties? Are you going to have to push some people along?
1: Yeah, I think what will be interesting is, you know, in the 1990s, our response to domestic and sexual violence has been a criminal justice response. And we invest that way. We invested in, you know, prosecution, we invested in police departments, we invested in shelter-based services. This model policy will hopefully help people understand that there's things that happened before that we need to be addressing, and how are we building systems there? How are we talking to schools? How are we doing healthy relationships? How are we doing all of those different things that keep us out of that crisis mode? So I do think there's going to be a shift, and I think that some of those folks that have traditionally been in charge are going to see a little bit of a shift away from, okay, yes, we got to have a strong, robust criminal justice system. That has to work, but so does the housing system for a DV or SA victim.
0: So then what do you see as the practical effect of these broader changes on the consumers of the system, the survivors of domestic violence and their family members? What does this actually mean for them if you're successful in implementing this culture shift?
1: It will mean that they don't have to worry about jumping from system to system. It will mean that the communities are coordinated around their response to domestic and gender-based violence. So if you're telling your story to an advocate, you're telling your story to the high-risk team in that area, and you don't have to tell it again to seven other people. They don't care that the criminal justice system works this way, the court system this way, and advocates work. They don't care. All they want is help, and we're hoping that with a coordinated community response, that will be the way that they feel the system treats them.
0: Well, Kelly, thank you so much for making the time. I really appreciate it.
1: Thank you, always.
0: And that was our conversation with Kelly Nicholas Owens, Executive Director at the State Office for the Prevention of Domestic Violence, that we recorded earlier this month for the Capitol Press Room television broadcast. For all of our Capitol Press Room television broadcast interviews, visit the Capitol Press Room YouTube page. 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

Alcoholics Anonymous is a fellowship of people who share their experience, strength, and hope with each other that they may solve their common problem and help others to recover from alcoholism. The only requirement for membership is a desire to stop drinking. Faced with a drinking problem? Perhaps AA can help. For more information, call 607-273-1541. That's 607-273-1541.

0: I'm David Lombardo, and this is WCNY's The Capitol Press Room. Guardianships can be an important resource for someone who lacks the capacity to make critical day-to-day decisions about their lives, but the system can sometimes be subject to abuse, including in a high-profile case that prompted a legislative response in Florida and New York, keeping families separated. In response to this dynamic, New York State lawmakers approved a bill in June that is supposed to expedite any judicial debates over family visitation for someone under the care of a guardian. For more on the underlying problem and the legislative response, we're joined by the measure's assembly sponsor, Long Island Democrat Tommy John Schiavone. Well, this legislation is known as Carolyn's Law, named for an elderly woman living under the care of an appointed guardian who denied visitations by the woman's daughter. Can you explain what was going on and why it inspired legislative action?
1: This was a case that is actually over several states, and one of the daughters who brought this to our attention, she lives in the state of New York, and essentially, what had happened is that her mother had been isolated from her own brother and other members of the family by another family member. These things get awfully dicey or, you know, tricky, especially when there's monies involved. So it was very difficult for the daughter to actually see her mother and to get access to her mother. And the mother was being medicated, and she was being isolated from the rest of the family, and there were also issues, financial issues. I'll just leave that there in terms of payments and moving monies around. So they really wanted to do something here in New York, and this bill was actually introduced years ago by my Senate colleague, Tony Palumbo, and it has now been carried by Senator Cleary and my predecessor, Fred Thiel. And when I came into office this year, when we were reviewing some of the legislation, I took a look at this one. And this was one of these things that I actually thought would be the case, but it's not. And particularly the discretion of the judges in New York State to allow family visitations. And I'm sure we'll get into that in a little bit.
0: Well, yeah, let's talk about some of the provisions of this bill. And the two that stand out are the timeliness in which a judge is required to act on certain orders related to family visitation, as well as this idea of a rebuttable presumption in favor of visitation by family members. So can you explain how this legislation would change the status quo?
1: Right. The statute says that the judges have to decide whether or not family visitation would be allowed by a preponderance of the evidence. It was a pretty low bar. Think of like 50-50 or 51-49. Mm-hmm. So guardians would often win those cases and excluding family from access to a loved one. What this bill does, it changes it to a clear and convincing evidence standard that has to be presented by the guardian in order to prevent visitation. And that has to be presented to the judge. And so the rebuttable presumption is that the judge is going to allow visitation unless the guardian, the person who's legally bound and has the court order, says that they can't, but they have to provide some real evidence to the judge in order to keep a family member out. And so clear and convincing evidence, you know, you think of it as like, you know, 90 or 95% to 5%. So the primary reason why I carried this bill is because I believe that sunshine is the best disinfectant. And I think, you know, if there are no issues, then family members should be able to visit loved ones and visit them and, you know, to check in on them and have a relationship. There are a myriad of benefits to having relationships to family members, you know, for someone who is incapacitated or has a guardianship. This is going to help everyone, in my view.
0: And additionally, there's a timeliness factor to this. What judges typically had 4 weeks to weigh on some of these decisions, and now it's a expedited calendar, so to speak?
1: Right. It goes to 10 days. So the hearing has to be within 10-day period, 10 business days, and it can't be delayed, right?
0: So your Republican colleagues raised some concerns about the imposition of the guardian needing to demonstrate clear and convincing evidence that a visit by a family member isn't in the best interest of the ward, with your Assembly Republican colleague Mary Beth Walsh arguing that family dynamics are complicated and that maybe there should be a lower standard for keeping family away. What made you ultimately decide that there should be a higher standard for keeping people away?
1: My view, and as a legislator, is that you really, or one, a judge would need to have some darn good evidence to keep a family member away from a loved one. And so clear and convincing evidence, in my view, does that. I know the floor leader, she wants to keep it at a preponderance of the evidence. In my view, I think we're doing the judges a favor in that it was a harder decision to make for judges. I think that family members who are challenging a guardian, they don't necessarily have the resources that the guardians do. A lot of times these guardians are entities or organizations. And
0: A lot of nonprofits serve as guardians here in New York.
1: Right. And they're used to being guardians. And, you know, they know these things. And very often family members don't have the resources. And, so they have to hire attorneys who specialize in this area. And that is costly and actually kind of difficult to do. So if there is an issue, then the guardian, you know, has to show cause and show that to a judge. And, you know, my view, if it's clear and convincing, then by all means, you know, keep that person away from the ward, and deny the visitations. But short of that, if familial bonds and relationships are key.
0: But presumably that family member who wants visitation now might have had an opportunity to be that guardian and ultimately either chose not to or wasn't allowed to do it. So should that be a red flag that the judge should consider, and why we should have maybe a lower standard for denying a visitation based on the fact that that family member is not a guardian?
1: That's a fair point. Guardianships in New York State, they say it's anyone over 18 or anyone who has an interest in the health and welfare of the individual mm-hmm. who would become the ward. So very often entities like nursing homes or other, I don't want to call anyone out in particular, but family members necessarily don't have the wherewithal to file for guardianships. Mm. And so other entities end up becoming the guardians. And you would like to think that family members would step up from the outset. There are also scenarios where entities take over guardianships for whatever reason. They recognize that something is not happening or, you know, is happening the way that they believe shouldn't be happening for the ward, and then they can file to take the guardianship themselves. And there are some significant financial reasons why some groups would want to maintain guardianships. Mm-hmm. Guardians have control over the estates. They get payments from being guardianship. So, you know, those are some of the things that I believe that visitation from family members would benefit the ward.
0: In the process of moving this bill, did you get any feedback from the Office of Court Administration, the State Bar Association, or maybe some of those nursing homes that you referenced earlier?
1: So we reached out to the Court of Administration, the OCA, and the Office of Court Administration, and they didn't have an issue with this bill. They thought that it was a good idea and supported it.
0: And finally, I was struck by a comment you made during the floor debate about the idea that the New York guardianship program is operating quite well, saying that the program is done better in New York than most states. Given some of the concerns that have been raised about the program in the past, like the lack of available guardianship, what made you offer that endorsement?
1: Because I think by and large, New York is doing a good job with the guardianship system. And these are adults who, in many cases, can be benefited from having a guardian and having someone else take care of their medical decisions and financial decisions. And I did not want to have this bill disparage that system too much. But like I said, from the outset, I believe that more transparency, particularly for family members, is a good thing overall. So I wanted to give a shout out to the people that actually do this work, you know, because I do believe that they do a good job.
0: And that was our conversation with Assemblymember Tommy John Scavone, a Long Island Democrat. And we'll have more with him on a future episode of the Capitol Press Room, where we talk about his first term here in the Assembly.
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0: I'm David Lombardo, and this is WCNY's The Capitol Press Room. This summer, Governor Kathy Hochul issued an executive order putting a pause on the permitting of new so-called hyperscale data centers in New York for a year, citing concerns about public subsidies for these projects, what they could mean for the state's electricity grid, and their need for natural resources. The unilateral moratorium comes about a month after Democratic state lawmakers passed a more expansive one-year moratorium, which came with additional strings for future projects and stakeholders. The fate of that bill is unclear. And while the governor's actions are broadly popular among New York voters and were welcome news to environmental advocates, the pause is opposed by unions at work on these projects. For more on this story, we're checking in with Marie French, the energy and environment reporter at the Capitol for Politico New York. While the governor has framed the development of data centers as a pressing concern, telling Capitol Tonight recently that, quote, they are literally flooding the zone with more and more applications than we have ever had before. How would you describe the interest in developing data centers in New York, at least, I guess, prior to this moratorium announcement?
1: Definitely, Dave. So I guess, it's important to put this in a national perspective because this is a national issue that many states are grappling with. On a national level, New York is not necessarily like the hotspot for data center development. I mean, we're not seeing as much interest as states like Texas or Virginia. So that's like good to keep in mind. But it is true that the number of applications coming in to the state's grid operator to connect has absolutely exploded in the last year and a half or so. So that demand is having a real impact on the state's energy planning and the planning by the grid operator to meet future demand, because these projects are coming in and saying they want to use, 500 megawatts, a gigawatt of power, So these projects are submitting applications to use power from the grid. Now, how real those are, that's sort of a major question and something that the grid operator is also kind of trying to get their hands around in terms of how many of these are real projects that are really going to move forward. Is some of it just speculative where people are like, well, let's see how much it would cost to plop something right there. And, would it be expensive to hook up to the grid or would it be really cheap? And could we just sell that capacity to an Amazon or a Meta down the road?
0: So then what is it about the existing permitting process, either at the state or local level, that wouldn't allow for, say, the rejection of permits to these centers because of some of the concerns that the governor says are behind this moratorium, like the availability of power or natural resources? Do we just have no say in what gets permitted at the state and local level? Do we just have to grant every permit that we get a request for, an application for?
1: Certainly that's not the case, Dave. As you know, it's considered very difficult to build things in New York anyway. What the governor has said is, more that this is like sort of a slowdown, hold up, like let us take the time to examine this sort of, in some ways, it's novel industry. Obviously data centers have existed for a long time, but this size of electricity demand and these large scale data centers to support AI are kind of a newer problem that the whole country is kind of getting its arms around. So I think that's sort of been her stance on this, is that hold up, slow down, like let us take the time to really examine this. It's a pause on state permits, right? So local governments can still pass moratoriums. They can still, do whatever they want with their approval process. This is nothing in this executive order said, oh, local governments can't or can issue these permits.
0: The governor's gubernatorial opponent, Nassau County Executive Bruce Blakeman, has made the point that the state should have already figured out its regulatory scheme for data centers. And that makes a certain amount of sense to me, considering how the proliferation of even these large-scale data centers didn't happen overnight. I mean, it's the focus of the movie Eddington, and that came out a couple of years ago. So what exactly is the state supposed to be doing during this moratorium? And does it seem like the state was caught flat-footed from your perspective?
1: That's hard to judge, right? So we talked about sort of the projects like looking to hook up, mm-hmm. but there are also projects that are in like later stage development. There's some already under construction, some crypto mining operations are shifting to AI, some You know, we know about the project out in Genesee County that's looking to move forward in sort of a shorter time frame. So there are projects out there. The state had already started looking at this issue, right? The governor announced in her state of the state, like, I'm going to have the PSC look at it. That was in January. A lot of the momentum in the state legislature and at the executive level really only started, you know, mid to late last year, as more and more awareness was building about the quantity of projects in the grid operators queue.
0: Well, I guess I'm wondering whether the moratorium in itself and the rationale for it is a more cynical approach to a political issue, and that this is really about appealing to the majority of New Yorkers who are not fans of data centers, and the idea that we need a year to figure out how to appropriately regulate and place data centers is just a convenient way to solve a political problem, and it's not necessarily a policy need.
1: Usually I'm the cynical one, Dave. I mean, there is, right, a school of thought on this, that this is a political, you know, move by Hochul, because this is not, you know, as large of an issue in New York. She can do this and gain some brownie points from the environmental, you know, interests that have, you know, been pretty upset with her about some things recently. That's certainly like one school of thought to look at this. Obviously, the governor's folks would disagree. They would say, you know, she's doing this to really address an issue. I mean, I look back just at some of my previous stories about this late last year, and like, you know, everybody was like, yeah, New York's not really that attractive, but it could be an issue in some regions, you know, some areas. This could be super popular. Does it really make sense? Do we really want these projects when they don't bring that many jobs and use so much energy? I mean, these are all issues that people have been talking about.
0: Are the concerns about energy consumption unique to New York and our capacity, or are other states grappling with concerns about data centers, particularly these new ones, gobbling up power and essentially competing for power with existing residential and commercial customers?
1: This is certainly a national issue, Dave. Governors and state leaders across the country are kind of pumping the brakes on this industry in a lot of ways. Local governments are, you know, coming out and putting their own moratoriums and opposing these projects. So this is not an issue that's unique to New York in any way.
0: There are states, as you pointed out, that want these data centers, are getting these data centers. So what are proponents of these projects saying will be the negative effect of New York putting a pause on this and making it less attractive, at least in the short term, for developing here?
1: People who have these types of projects, you know, they're being financially harmed potentially by this moratorium. Labor unions who, you know, their members and their workers would build these projects are very opposed. They see this as a major kind of blow to some positions they had in the pipeline that could have, you know, come to fruition were it not for this moratorium in pretty short order. You know, those are probably the main folks. Obviously, some big tech and business groups have said, you know, they just don't like moratoriums, and they don't obviously think this is going to be good since that's their business.
0: The governor has framed the job creation from a data center as being temporary because the construction jobs make up the most of the jobs associated with them. But this isn't like building a house where you're done in a couple of months. I mean, these projects could take potentially years to build. So what do the labor unions say about the benefit of the job creation here? And do they think of these as temporary jobs, or do they think of these as more like one to another, and, you know, potentially representing many years of jobs?
1: Well, most construction jobs are temporary jobs. But that's sort of what they do, right? They, you know, they have folks who can build things, and they go out on one project, and then they go out on another project, and that's how they keep things going. So, I mean, that's, yeah, they're obviously see this as an essential part of of employment opportunities for their members.
0: Democrats who backed the one-year statutory moratorium still want their bill signed. They've been going to these events with the governor and then also saying, P.S., there's some legislation we'd like you to act on. Do you think the governor has any appetite for that in the wake of this executive action where she controls all the cards?
1: Yeah, I mean, I think she's expressed some level of openness to that and to entering negotiations with the legislature on it. Obviously, there are pieces of the bill that go much farther than what the governor, you know, approved. That would be like codifying labor standards for these projects. That would be, you know, requiring them to purchase certain amounts of renewable energy. Lots of other pieces to this. So you're going to certainly see lawmakers and advocates, environmental advocates, push for her to take on some of those issues.
0: The projects that have been developed to date have included public subsidies, and most notably are these sales tax exemptions. And the governor has said that she wants to repeal the ability of, say, local economic development entities to offer sales tax exemptions, I think of even the state's portion. What sort of appetite do you think there will be for something like that amongst the legislature, which hasn't necessarily wanted to tie the hands of local economic development agencies who can sometimes be made up of boards with their friends and supporters?
1: Yeah, I think that will be a very interesting piece of this to watch. You know, it only really became clear that the governor was, you know, also targeting the IDA piece of this in the past couple of days. Senator Rachel May has a bill on this already, you know, so there's clearly a little bit of support in the Democratic conference in the Senate. Whether it ends up being something that the legislature really wants to prevent IDAs from granting tax packages to these projects remains to be seen.
0: What does the future look like a year from now in terms of either new rules or regulations from the Hochul administration or interest in these projects? Do you think there's still going to be demand in 2027 for New York? And do you think we'll have an updated regulatory scheme in a timely fashion?
1: Without making any predictions about the future of the stock market or AI companies generally.
0: Well, and that is a good point, because if the interest in AI wanes, then so does maybe the interest in hyperscale data centers.
1: Right. I think that's sort of a question mark hanging over this, and something that people have certainly raised as they push back on these projects, you know, whether these are going to be as permanent as some would hope. So, yeah, a year from now, I mean, the state will clearly have some type of environmental review done if they keep on the timeline that they've set out for themselves.
0: Is if doing a lot in that statement?
1: Yes. Don't get me started on the timelines for various environmental reviews of industries. But I mean, I would expect the PSC to have acted on some type of rules or regulations to address the concerns about ratepayer impacts from these projects. And if not, I'll write about it.
0: We'll wait a little longer. Well, we've been speaking with Marie French. She is the energy and environment reporter at the Capitol for Politico New York. Marie, thank you so much for making the time and lending us your expertise.
1: Absolutely, Dave. Happy to be here.
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0: a Southern Tier Assembly seat that has been represented by retiring Democrat Donna Lupardo for more than two decades, is up for grabs this fall. And we're going to hear from some of the aspiring replacements in this blue-shaded district that includes the city of Binghamton. And on this episode, we're checking in with the incumbent's endorsed successor and Democratic primary winner, Dan Norton. So by all accounts, you seem to have a nice, comfortable life as an attorney with three kids and a wife. Why would you want to disrupt all of that by having to commute to the assembly for half the year?
1: That's a question that I've been getting a lot. And the reason I chose to run this year is in part motivated by my three kids. I want them to grow up and live in a world where life is affordable, where they can find housing opportunities, where their energy bills aren't runaway unaffordable, where they have access to childcare, healthcare, where the roads are paved, where the water runs clean. And here in our community in Broome County, we don't have all of that going for us right now. And working as an attorney, as my kind of 9-to-5 or sometimes more than 9-to-5 job, you know, while I was able to have an impact on some of these issues through that and through some of the volunteer opportunities I've engaged in, I recognized that I had an opportunity running for office to have a statewide impact on some of these issues and help us have not just a near-term impact on some of these issues, but also a longer-term impact as well, so that my kids, you know, even me and my wife, my family, will maybe be able to enjoy a better present and a better future as well.
0: Well, that is a big laundry list of items that you're interested in working on, but unless someone hasn't told you this already, you're going to be potentially one of 150 assembly members, one part of the three-legged stool of government. So there are some limitations to what you can get done. So have you thought about how you, as one cog in this machine, can be particularly effective, whether it's something about your background or the skill sets or energy that you might bring to this job if elected?
1: Yeah, I have. And, you know, I recognize that my background, I'm a parent, I'm an attorney, I'm a longtime community volunteer. As a parent, I've got an appreciation for how my actions impact more people than just myself. As an attorney, I know what it means to advocate for people. I know what it means to advocate for the people in this community, especially. And in the boards I've served on, I recognize that it takes a commitment, a long-term commitment to the goals that you're working towards in order to have any success in them. And that's the experience that's going to inform the approach I take as an assembly member. I recognize that when I show up on day one, I'm not going to be able to just by myself get any of the things that I would like to see done, accomplished. I'm going to have to work together with my colleagues in the assembly, find common cause, join coalitions, help build coalitions so that we can all move forward on these issues. Because while some of these issues are limited to just Broome County, most of them have a larger impact, and we're seeing them pop up in places across the state. And so I'm very much looking forward to the opportunity of working together with other individuals to try to get some good things done for not just my community here in Broome County, but for folks across the state.
0: Have you thought at all about how your approach to this job or what you might prioritize will be different than your potential predecessor, Assemblymember Donna Lupardo?
1: You know, Donna and I are very different people, and so our approaches, by virtue of just that fact, are going to be different. But I think where Assemblymember Lupardo and I are aligned is our commitment to the community, commitment to seeing us accomplish some important things for it. You know, housing is a real important issue down here right now. That's something that she's spent a lot of energy and effort on, especially recently. And that's something that, you know, I hope to carry forward and to continue working on as well. And I think that that is the approach that I'm going to take when I transition into office. It's not, I don't want to turn the page on anything that Assemblymember Lupardo has done. I've been proud to have her as my assembly member for the last 22 years. I'm hoping to kind of carry forward her legacy and build upon the things that she's done while she's been in office.
0: One of the big issues for your area for more than a decade now is the creation of new energy projects. And a little over a decade ago, the conversation was about fracking and tapping into the natural gas in the southern tier. And now across upstate, there's a conversation about the development of solar projects. How do you think about some of the energy development issues around upstate or the southern tier more specifically?
1: I am really happy to see New York leading the way in the deployment of solar power. I think that that is something we should double down on. If we're going to meet the commitments that we made in the CLCPA, it's absolutely essential that we continue the good work that's already been started. We also need to deploy more storage, battery storage, so that the power that's being generated can be available for use when demand surges. I would like to see us as well deploy more wind and find ways to meet the energy needs of our community without having to continue to rely upon fossil fuels that are going to continue to contribute to pollution, to health issues. You know, I'm a lifelong asthmatic, and I recognize that the use of fossil fuels has probably had an impact upon my own personal health. And I recognize that if we continue to rely just upon what we can pull out of the ground to power our grid, then we're not doing everything we can to make the lives of New Yorkers better.
0: Well, when it comes to the permitting of new renewable projects, whether it's solar, whether it's wind, do you think the state has struck the right balance, or do you think the state should have more authority so that we can expedite these things a little faster? Or should the state be giving more authority to local governments so that local communities can have maybe a larger veto power over some of these projects?
1: You have hit the nail on the head in terms of one of the hot button issues that's especially coming up right here in our community right now. And I think that this is a conversation that we need to have so that we are striking the right balance, because I'm not sure that we are there yet. But I'm also not sure what the right solution is to that issue right now, to be perfectly honest with you, because I do think there needs to be a better process in place for reviewing and approving solar projects. And I think that it would be a mistake to cut localities out of that decision-making process entirely and have just a top-down approach, because what I think you're going to have is a lot of communities pushing back and saying, how dare you take control over our municipality away from us. So I think we need to do more to make sure that there's not just more streamlined approach to the deployment of these projects, but also an opportunity for buy-in from localities as well.
0: You had a pretty healthy primary win in June, but your opponent was endorsed by some of the more liberal stakeholders in New York politics. And I wonder whether that puts any pressure on you to consolidate support amongst the Democratic Party, and whether you feel any pressure to make some sort of olive branch to the left flank of the Democratic Party, or whether you're concerned about that type of overture jeopardizing your chances in a district that your predecessor won pretty healthily in 24 and even in a bad year in 2022. So how are you thinking about your Democratic election strategy moving forward?
1: First, I'll say that I am grateful to everyone who came out and voted for me in the primary on June 23rd. We would not have had the success that we did without pulling together a really capable team that understood the mission, that pulled together. The success we had is a true testament to the group that we put together and the work that we did, not just my staffers, but volunteers, people in the community who supported us. I recognize that 40% of the people who turned out to vote in the primary voted for a candidate that was not me. And it's my goal to earn their vote come November 3rd. And I'm going to do everything that I can to do so. And I think if you look at the message that I ran on, it was not too different from the message that my primary opponent ran on. And in fact, I've talked to some of the voters who supported my opponent over me. And many of them have indicated that they are going to support me on November 3rd. And many of them have been open as well to the conversation about supporting me come November 3rd. And so I'm going to make the outreach. I'm going to have the conversation with these folks. so that we can consolidate our base here and have success, not just for my campaign, but for the candidates up and down the ballot. I want to see us have just a great November as a Democratic Party.
0: Thinking about what the Assembly has prioritized in recent years, are there any decisions that you think were a mistake and that if you are elected, you're going to try to maybe change hearts and minds in the chamber?
1: One of the examples I can point to is the deployment of EV buses in school districts and municipalities across upstate New York. While I agree that we need to transition towards those, many districts, at least from the conversations I've had with folks here in Broome County, the folks that I've talked to, including school board members, have told me that they are not ready to bear the cost of purchasing electric buses. They don't have the infrastructure in place to power them. They want a little bit more lead time. And I was happy to see that we gave them that lead time, that the state recognized that we needed to have a little bit more flexibility to allow our school districts and our municipalities to meet the needs of folks. And I think that that is one example of an issue that I think we could have done a little bit better on if we'd had the conversations with folks upstate back when the decision was being made.
0: One of the issues that is highlighted on your campaign website that caught my attention was this idea of New York needing to reform zoning in cities. Specifically, what it's mentioned is R1, something that I have no idea what it is. So what is that issue there, and why is that something that attracted your attention? Is this a Binghamton connection, or is this a broader issue across New York State?
1: This is a broader issue across New York State, and it's something that I've had a lot of conversations about with my team. So R1 zoning restricts the development of a parcel of property to just one resident. And so what that can create is cities that are almost completely full of single-family homes, which I have nothing against single-family homes. That is not the crusade that I'm fighting against, but restricting zoning to just the development of one house as opposed to R2, which allows duplexes, and then I think there's R3, which is you can build up to the limits of the lot, makes it harder to create density within urban cores. The city of Binghamton is a great example of that. We have a land that is available for development and that I think could be put to a higher and better use than just a single family home in pockets of the community. And I would like to see property owners have the ability to develop those properties so that there is two family homes or multifamily homes within them, so that we can create more populated urban core, one that doesn't require sprawl, and one that makes investments that we make within the urban core that much more valuable because you're able to serve a larger number of people with a smaller footprint.
0: Well, we've been speaking with Dan Norton. He is the Democratic nominee for the open 123rd Assembly District in the Southern Tier. Dan, thank you so much for making the time. Really appreciate it.
1: David, it's been a pleasure being here. I appreciate the opportunity. Hope we get to talk again sometime soon.
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4: The Public News Service Wednesday afternoon update. I'm Mike Clifford. In Arizona primary action Tuesday, House Freedom Caucus member Andy Biggs won the Republican gubernatorial

0: also asking themselves, what's next? Two people were killed and nearly 600 homes and 100 businesses were damaged or destroyed across Kerr, Kendall, and Comal counties.
1: The flooding occurred just a little over a year after floodwaters killed 135 people in the same area. Kylie Neidever with Extreme Weather Survivors grew up in Hunt and says this type of flooding just isn't normal.
2: Flooding has always been a fact of life, but no one's home had ever flooded. So now all of a sudden it's happened twice. And is it going to keep happening?
1: Texas Governor Greg Abbott says although the rain has stopped, flooding downstream remains a concern for some counties. I'm Frieda Ross reporting.
0: And attorneys general in 15 states, including Washington, are suing the Trump administration for canceling a program designed to help districts hire and train more school-based mental health professionals.
3: The lawsuit argues cutting the funding is unlawful and would harm students dealing with issues like loneliness, substance abuse, and fear of violence. Lauren Mendez with the Washington School Counselor Association says rural and high-need school districts in the state have been struggling to recruit a mental health workforce.
4: These types of cuts typically impact our students who do not have access to private insurance, who have Medicaid. School-based supports are often the most accessible source to each and every student.
3: The Trump administration argues the program conflicts with its policy at prioritizing merit and fairness in education. I'm Isabel Charlet.
0: Next to Ohio, where the owners of several injection wells in Washington County voluntarily agreed to stop using them after state officials warned they could be leaking. Injection wells are used to pump toxic fluid waste from fracking deep into the earth as a disposal method. The problem, says David Jeffrey, a petroleum geologist and professor of geology at Marietta College, is that the waste can migrate thousands of feet while underground, potentially spreading for miles.
5: We do have places where fluids that are the toxic injection fluids from the fracking erupting on the surface around wellhead.
0: He believes Ohio counties need stronger regulation and data transparency. This is Public News Service. GEO Group, a private company that operates immigrant detention centers, is set to expand its holding capacity in Colorado after signing a $529 million contract with ICE to open a new center just north of the Denver International Airport.
6: The move comes as GEO continues to deny health officials access to determine the extent of a tuberculosis outbreak reported in its Aurora facility. Makila Goring with the Rocky Mountain Immigrant Advocacy Network, which represents detained individuals, says GEO's mandate to create profit for shareholders is fundamentally at odds with the health and well-being of people being held.
7: Costs are cut in terms of the medical care that's provided to individuals and in terms of the provision of food and services. You simply are not running a facility in the way that it would be run if profit wasn't the number one motive.
6: GEO told the Colorado Department of Public Health and Environment by email that there were no active cases of tuberculosis, a highly contagious and potentially life-threatening disease, in its Aurora Center. I'm Eric Galatas.
0: And a new analysis by KFF Health News and The Trace found that uninsured patients in Florida who are hospitalized for a gunshot wound spend significantly fewer days in the hospital than those with health insurance.
8: Analysts say uninsured victims stayed an average of about 6 days, only three-quarters the time of patients with private insurance. Aaliyah Bates is a survivor who was shot 7 times in 2019 while delivering food. She had no insurance and says she was discharged after just 4 days from Tallahassee Memorial Healthcare.
9: They were pushing for me to leave on the second day. I guess essentially once they stabilize you, that's really their only responsibility is to stabilize you and make sure you're going to live. After that, they don't really have an obligation to keep you there once you're stabilized, especially if you don't have insurance.
8: This story was produced with original reporting from Daniel Chang, Fred Klassen-Kelly, and Olga Pierce, The Trace for KFF Health News. I'm Tramel Gomes.
0: Finally, to Texas, where renewable energy developers hope to see new statewide rules for where and how projects are built.
10: A new report from Environment Texas Research and Policy Center says Texas needs to keep expanding wind, solar, and battery storage while also protecting wildlife, water, air, and land. The center's Luke Metzger says the state has become a clean energy powerhouse, but still fights an uphill battle against conservative lawmakers, fossil fuel advocates, and donor-backed think tanks.
11: As Texas has become the national leader in wind and solar and increasingly batteries, and the boom is getting bigger and

0: bigger, we're starting to see some pushback on that development.
1: Political. I'm Mark Richardson.
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Hello, hello, hello, hello. Another episode of the Big Scoop Show. Unfortunately, I couldn't come in on Monday because we had some technical situations that I couldn't help. So I'm ready to be here. So, grassroots, where are thou? Only last year, I came to know how to enjoy myself at your event. It was as far as your eyes could see. There were people of all walks in life. You dig me? The barn was pretty dope too. Had all types of artists coming through. Saw a lot of old faces, saw some new. But Big Scoop was in the building. I thought you knew. So, it was such a wonderful time. I asked so many people to tune in on Monday, but I couldn't come through. But I hope they did it today because I told them it was Monday, not Tuesday, but Wednesday too. So, let's sit back, enjoy the ride, because I owe you music. So I'm going to play some Police today. And some Sting. I think I've done that before, but you know, I'm going to do it again. Who cares, right? As long as the music, you know, moves you. WRFI, you better recognize.

you, me. So you see, it's an important thing to come here live and play some Police for your listening pleasure. Now, those of you who already know the Police, I was talking to somebody at the Oak Grassroots Festival. Such a good time. So there's this lady, I forget her name, I forget her daughter's name. So she's an American who was married to a Ghanaian dude who was a politician. So she lived in Ghana in the 60s and the 70s. When a lot of people didn't really connect to Africa, she knew about it. She had all her children in Ghana. And so I met her last year's Grassroots, and as soon as I got in there, they said she was volunteering at the barn, which I was doing as well. So I went up there, and I was so fascinated because she knew how to enunciate the way people's names were called, the foods, what she liked the best. And it was like something that people are just realizing now, because there's been this big influx of black folk going back to Ghana and living there, you know what I'm saying? So she was way ahead of that. She was there by the time I was a kid. So she knew, my father had a TV show that he talked about dissecting plants and animals and showing, like doing animal stuff, like kids were into science. And I asked her, I said, do you remember The Young Scientist? And he was like, yeah, I remember that show. I used to watch it all the time. That was my dad. So it was really cool to hang out with her. That was one part. Then, of course, the homie, Chris and Jamie came through with the Ruckus, you know. We got to kick with them for a little bit. Taj Mahal, kind of muddy because of the rain, so I didn't really get the full gist of enjoyment as I would have liked, because I was standing in front of me, and it was enjoyed. I got to hear, but not see so much. A lot of times when I come to Grassroots, I don't really know the groups. I see the brochure with all of them. I just know who they are. So I go to places where the music moves me. That's what my son did, actually. He went to, I don't know where he went. He said, this music's pretty good. So he said, I'll be back when you check it out. I had a good time. A lot of good food. Not good for your health, though, but good food. We had these smothered fries. Oh, my goodness. Anyway, a lot of partying. Without really going into detail what kind of partying it was. But we were doing the thing, having a wonderful time. And I think the beautiful thing about the Grassroots is that when it comes to music, someone drops their ego at the entrance and comes in from a musical standpoint. So they're more appreciative, they're friendly, and they all can't be friendly. They all can't be non-bigoted. Some of them gotta be. For some absurd reason, when you go to Grassroots, everybody's so nice. So they check their egos at the door and come and have a blast. So it was really cool seeing a lot of different people. I was at the barn for a little while. And what I would do is whenever they would enter, I would stop them. And I would tell them to look at all the artwork in the place and tell me which one they think is mine. What that does, basically, is let them actually look at all the paintings closely, because they're a little tipsy, so they're like, we're going to go for the challenge. So they look through all the paintings until they come to mind, if they figure it out or not. But the trick is, it can let them see stuff that they might have liked, even more than mine, or an alternative art that they might appreciate. Two ladies bought paintings off that move. So it's altruistic and selfish at the same time. Because you're challenged to look for my work, which I think should be easy. I'm wearing one of the African gowns. So it should be easy to see, but people got to look for it because it's way in the back, so they got to go through all those ones on the left and the right and see which one they think is mine. Some people got it, some people didn't, but they got to see paintings that they liked, and they ended up, you know, some people ended up buying some. Well, thank you for showing me that way, because like I said, that was the whole idea. So I'm my sophomore year when it comes to Grassroots, so I think I try to go every year as long as I'm in Ithaca, because it's a blast. It really is a good time. The bus comes, it leaves at a certain time, but because I was with Sebastian, we were in Uber, because I could fold that chair and then, you know, go home from there. So it's kind of cool. Anyway, let me see. We'll continue with some music. I got some news with my wheelchair, too, and I'll tell you right after this.

So this song was played. The first time I heard it was on WTKO. I don't know if you old heads up and you know Ithaca had that radio station called WTKO. And that's when the first time I actually heard it. I was getting ready for school. I lived with a lady by the name of Mrs. Tucker. She lived on Southside, right next to Southside Gym. And she took me in to go live with her. So what happened was I lived with the Cunninghams. And so the Cunninghams had me in their daycare when my parents were in Cornell. So they would drop me off during the week. I'd stay with this Cunningham. And then the weekend, they'd come take me because I lived with her and they had to work. So when I came back to the States, apparently Jude, my brother, had called and found Mrs. Cunningham and came to visit her and told her they wanted to bring me back to go to high school and then live with them since they had me in the daycare. Mrs. Cunningham's like, sure, got to pay me a little something, but I'll take care of them. So I lived with Mrs. Cunningham. It was like, you know, old. I just remembered it coming back. I was like, you know, had forgotten a little bit, but I remember a little bit too. So her husband's Lester Cunningham. So we hung out together and I lived with them for, I think, a year or so. But all the guys in the neighborhood were stealing bikes from places. They'd go and they'd spray it. And you could tell it was a bike. Everybody was doing it, thought it was cool. So I thought I should do it too. So I had a job at Statler Inn. Mr. Cook got me this job, and I was working in the kitchen. It was a fun job. And one day, the guy's bike was there, and I took it down the hill. And I went to a friend of mine's house named Kathleen Johnson on 3rd Street. So I drove the bike, left it outside, and went upstairs. Next thing I know, they're knocking on the door, cops looking for me. I'm like, what? Anyway, they came, they arrested me, took me to jail. Because I had stolen the bike, and the guy had told them. So they let me go the next day, whatever. And I went back to Cunningham's. He was like, I can't have criminals living with me, so he's got to go. I was troublesome when I was younger. So my brother said, what are we going to do? So I guess he went looking for places in Ithaca that somebody could rent a room out to me while I finished my high school. So we got a hold of Mrs. Tucker. Now, the thing with Mrs. Tucker is that she was a caterer. So her and her husband used to cater a lot of events, fried chicken, collard greens, macaroni and cheese, you name it. And it was always leftovers at the house that we could eat. Like, cook it for all the customers, and something to be left over. At least you get a couple of pieces of chicken. And she made such good chicken, Mrs. Tucker. She's still alive. Unfortunately, Mr. Tucker's already dead. But she had a grandson named Billy that lived with her. So we'll get to that later. But anyway, I finished my 12th grade living with her. So I had a little radio, and I would always hear WTKO, Ithaca, whatever. And this is one of the songs that I heard was Everything She Does Is Magic. So I started looking into who the police was, or who the police were. I heard about Stuart Copeland and Sting. I don't remember the other guy's name. There was a documentary over the weekend because it was Stuart Copeland's birthday. He was talking about how he got together with the police and all this stuff. So all my songs intertwine with my experiences. You know what I mean? Keep it locked.

WRFI, yours truly, Big Scoop. And the Biblical Simplicity songs was Murder by Numbers, so on and so forth. We play some more music for your listening pleasure out there in Radioland. Percentage goes up my man, Lil Nicky. Percentage to Renee. Percentage to Patricia. Percentage to Crystal Dorn. Sometimes I don't know who's listening, so I don't really know. Because I told a lot of people listening on Monday, a guy by the name of Tico that I met at Grassroots. He read these numbers thing to me. It's really interesting. And I, what my attributes were as a human being. It's really interesting, those people I met. It's always good to meet different people. And some are repeated. You see people that you haven't seen, you saw the last time. And it's a lot of fun. It's really cool stuff. All kinds of different kinds of music that you can kind of relate to. Some gospel singer. Centrice, I don't know if you guys know Centrice. She's local. She can sing a butt off. I've heard her, seen her many times. I saw her here too, as well. Let me think. My wheelchair didn't do so shabby. And because I could fold it, we were able to catch the bus there and Uber back home. And we had to bring the paintings back home. So that was pretty cool. The first time I hung the whole Grassroots with Sebastian. So it was pretty cool. So the wheelchair story. So I've probably told you about my wheelchair issues since I started this job and just been going through a lot with wheelchairs. My friend Laura gave me a chair that was too small for me, so I couldn't really get around really well. It was kind of funny. But I made it work until my other wheelchair was repaired. So sometime in May, I set an appointment for the company that fixes chairs for them to come replace the parts on my chair. So I did a video call. The guy showed me the chair and everything. The things that were missing, things that need to be fixed and everything. So I'm ordering the parts and get them to you. But it takes a while to come, you know? So I had to use my small chair, which is convenient because I can go places with it and fold it up and put it in a car so I can be mobile. These ones are more bulkier. These chairs are more bulkier. So I was using the little one. I've been using it for quite a while until they started to decide we're going to fix the one that I had was issued to me when I got here. But if you remember, a friend of mine named Phil Donovan, who listens to the radio show and comes to my art exhibitions all the time, an artist himself, offered to go to New Jersey and pick up the chair that I had with my sister, which I hadn't used when I got it. Because as soon as I got it, I went to Ghana. So I used it like maybe once. So I know it was a fresh wheelchair. But getting it here was a bit of a hassle, and Phil decided he was going to go get it for me when he got it. He goes down there sometimes. So I went to Jersey, got the chair, and brought it back. And when he brought it back, it turned on, but it wouldn't move. So I'm thinking maybe the battery was bad. I told my sister, the battery could be bad. I said, I don't think it is because I never really used it. So we couldn't figure it out. So on the 21st, which is yesterday, my parts from my other chair, the one I normally use, came in. And when they came, he fixed the foot pedals, he put the armrest where the gear is, you're gonna get a cushion for the chair, and changed the battery. So my old chair has been refurbished, basically. But then, because we couldn't move this chair, I asked the technician what was wrong with it. He goes, oh, it was two-way tilted back. So because it tilted back, it won't move, so you don't get hurt. So push it back forward, it was good as new. When I tell you this chair is fresh, it fits me perfectly. My legs are just the best. Speed racer too on top of it. So yeah, I'm really happy about that. But I think music is more important because it always puts us all together.

WRFI with yours truly, Big Scoop, doing the tag-on thing on the radio with all songs from the Police. That was, let me see, Mr. Animal. My eyes are terrible. But I have a doctor's appointment this week, so I'm going to check my eyes out, and so hopefully I'll be doing better. Grassroots is really fun. I'm trying to go as much as I can and volunteer with the barn as much as I can because you meet so many interesting people. And like I said, people put their egos, whatever they have issues with, outside the premises when they come in. It's nothing but peace and love and music and all that good stuff. I don't know if Art V played there because he does normally during Grassroots, does the sound stuff. I saw some native dancers, which is pretty cool too. All that stuff. It was just really cool. Just a cool overall experience. And Sebastian Ferris, because the last year he just dropped me off and then went in there. So it's been quite the Now I'm starting some new paintings because I have a lot of canvas. I'm trying new things and I'm exploring going outside my normal comfort zone and making images that I think are something I'm trying to dig deep from. But in the meantime, in between time.

I hope you enjoy the show. I sure am. Just reminiscing about the Police. It was Stuart Copeland's birthday over the weekend, the drummer. So, very interesting guy. I was just watching him and just soaking it all in about his experiences and how he went to form a band and, you know, Sting being from another side of town and North London and the other guy was from the South London and they got together and they couldn't even know they had a sound until they started letting go of certain, you know, boundaries with when it comes to making music, and they came up with a sound that they had, which was actually from ska. Ska was like a kind of a reggae beat from the Jamaicans who went to live in England, and ska is sort of like the. I'll play a song for you later on. I'm going to tell you when the song was playing what ska was kind of like. So it was like a fast-paced reggae beat kind of. This is ska. I don't know if you guys know that song, but anyway, that's where Sting's origins came from. So when he found Stuart Copeland, and supposedly a very tight drummer and the lead guitarist, he said when he came to join the whole thing turned to a whole other animal. And now we have the Police, which we can appreciate, because I think they're going to try to do another concert. Can you believe who's still doing the concert this summer? The Rolling Stones. They were like 80 years old, aren't they? Well, music keeps you young, I suppose.

WR5 still on the radio. Yeah, a little more. We get about 5, 10, 15, 20, 25, more. 5, 10, 15, 20. Wait, 5, 10, 15. We got like 20 more minutes of more music coming your way. I was getting shorted on the Police song, so I figured since Sting's there, we might as well just, you know, enjoy Sting too. I hope you enjoy the show. I sure am.

Well, folks, it's been real. It's about time for me to get on out here. I want to thank you for taking the time out. Big shout out to my main man, Ben, wherever you are, if you're in Cali or Michigan. And to everybody else who takes the time to get with me, big shout out to Peter Bakia, to Felix, to Ben, to everybody that listens to the Big Scoop Show, to Amy, who's doper than dopeness. Saw her at the Grassroots Festival as well. Anyway, so it's been fun. I'm making like a tree and leaf, or, well, you know what I'm talking about, right? So take care of yourselves. I don't know. We'll do it again next Monday. So be sharp. Come to 2 p.m. on Big Scoop Show.

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1: This is National Native News. I'm Jill Freitas. An environmental group met in Window Rock Monday to argue against keeping a Navajo Nation coal mine alive. KNAU's Chris Clements reports critics say it would ignore a nationwide transition away from fossil fuels.
2: Members of the group Diné Care, like Devin Norberto, say the permit to extend the life of the Navajo mine by 110 years is rushed.
3: A lot of the concerns we heard were around that the community hadn't been fully notified of this permit.
2: The tribally-owned Navajo Transitional Energy Company, or INTEC, operates the Navajo mine in northwestern New Mexico and is pushing for its expansion. Supporters of that proposal argue it's essential to the tribe's economic stability and sovereignty. But Norberto says members of Burnham Chapter, a community near where coal would be mined, weren't properly consulted.
3: It would relocate some of the families within the leasing area that they are trying to mine at. It would force them to lose their grazing lands. It would remove them from their ancestral ties to the land.
2: INTEC did not immediately respond to a request for comment. A federal agency tasked with approving the mine expansion is expected to release a decision in August. For KNAU, I'm Chris Clements in Flagstaff.
1: Across the Pacific Northwest, tribes and conservationists are working to help the eel-like fish, the lamprey, rebound. As KLCC's Brian Bull reports, dams have greatly diminished their

0: lodges with the tribe, says dam development has had its impact.
1: So these are reintroductions to areas that now do not have Pacific lamprey, and as of today, they now do.
0: The Columbia River Intertribal Fish Commission, or CRITFIC, says lamprey once teemed in the millions through the Columbia River Basin, but only 23,000 were recorded in 2010.
2: Oh, go ahead and release them.
0: Raymond Ellenwood Jr. is a fisheries technician of the Nez Perce tribe. Near Oak Ridge, he and Jared Wyaskis released more lamprey. The goal is to have adult lamprey stay and mate, creating little lampreys called ammocetes.
3: The ammocetes, they burrow into the sand, into the substrate, and they'll filter feed off of the detritus in the river or the stream, you know.
2: And what they're doing is the adults are smelling the ammocetes that are upriver in those river systems. They're telling them, hey, that river system's good. There's a good spawning habit. That's where we want to go.
0: If all goes to plan, lamprey released here will start migrating to the Pacific Ocean around 2030 and come back as adults 4 years later.
4: We want to welcome you guys to our annual lamprey celebration.
0: Recently in Oregon City, more than 1,200 people signed up for the annual Yakima Nation Willamette Falls Lamprey Celebration. It's a day of music, presentations, even a lunch with grilled lamprey. CRITFIC's Jeremy Fivecrow says they've updated their plan to include a technical document for scientists, students, and resource managers, and a policy brief for lawmakers.
5: The lamprey has been around 450 million years. We're closer to a T-Rex than a T-Rex was to lamprey. That's how far back they go. So the thought of just in the past 100 years that we could drive something extinct that's been on Earth for that long is terrible.
0: For National Native News, I'm Brian Bull in Oregon City.
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1: From Feature Story News in Washington, I'm Kate Fisher. U.S. President Donald Trump has said the U.S. will bomb an Iranian bridge or power plant every time Iran shoots at a ship passing through the Strait of Hormuz. U.S. Secretary of State Marco Rubio warned that Iran must not be allowed to control the vital waterway, saying freedom of navigation and the global economy are at stake. The U.S. president's threat comes as the Red Sea risks becoming a new front in the war. At least six ships changed course there after the Iran-backed Houthis declared a naval blockade of Saudi Arabia. Jagruti Dave has the story from Washington.
2: The U.S.'s top diplomat has been effectively saying that the U.S. Cannot allow Iran to have control over the Strait of Hormuz, and that allowing Iran to impose tolls on that critical waterway would effectively set a dangerous precedent for maritime disputes in other parts of the world. He tried to reassure Gulf allies that the U.S. wouldn't do anything to actively jeopardize their security in the region. But he also called Iran the troublemaker.
1: The French

Executives climbing the corporate ladder to the top seem to lose IQ the higher up they get. That might explain why John Deere's top executive bosses have imposed an astonishingly stupid policy on America's farmers. For years, they've decreed that while a farmer technically owns a tractor or other John Deere product, the owner is prohibited from making any repairs when the machinery breaks down, stalls out, etc. Instead, the owners must call an authorized Deere dealer to fix what most farmers could handle by themselves. The monopolistic profiteer refuses to make its repair manuals available to customers or local repair shops. So, gotcha. But in 2020, Walter Schweitzer rallied with other mad-as-hell farmers and ranchers to rebel. The Montana rancher's tractor had gone kaput in hay baling season. But no, said a Deere dealer, a technician is not available. And no, you can't have access to the diagnostic computer to do it yourself. So he had to wait weeks before Deere finally got his tractor running, a fairly basic job worth about $600, but they bill Walter $4,000. That's what's called a monopoly fix, but they messed with the wrong farmer. Schweitzer, president of the Montana Farmers Union, mobilized grassroots pressure from five states, forcing federal officials to sue John Deere. This month, Deere's aloof executives settled that suit, finally letting its farm customers take charge of the equipment that, hello, they own. This is Jim Hightower saying, Schweitzer points out that this landmark win over the arrogance of Deere executives is just one stepping stone to a right-to-repair law for all products. To help push this right forward, go to repair.org, repair.org. 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

0: Hello, hello. You are in the My Meadow on WRFI. I'm Clara, and today we have a gift in the studio, a present of a presence. We have Jada. Hello.
1: Hello, hello.
0: 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Welcome to WRFI.
2: Oh, I'm glad to be here. This is awesome.
0: You are awesome. You're a poet. You are a performance artist and writer, and you do so many amazing things. You mentioned that you started your journey back in 2023 with poetry and mm-hmm. open mics at the Downstairs. Mm-hmm. What was that like? What was that first reading like?
2: Oh, wow. Yeah, for anyone who was there, it was the Downstairs, K House, formerly known as the Downstairs. I remember I went in. I sat at a table and I was literally just shaking the entire time. I had two poems that I printed out because I couldn't decide which one I wanted to read. And, you know, I was talking to everyone at the open mic hosted by Jimmy Jordan, who is amazing. And they were just like, just get up there. You can do this. You got this. You know, just trying to hype me up. And I remember my name was called. I walked up to the stage. I couldn't see anything. The light was so bright in my eyes. But it helped. It helped not having to really see faces there. And I had my two poems. The first poem I read, which one was that first poem? Actually, I think it's the poem I'm going to be reading.
0: Oh,
2: I think
0: goodness. This
2: was the first poem that I read. And my voice was like shaking the entire time I did it. And the second poem I read had a little bit more of a punch to it. And I remember I coughed, like clearing out my throat, and I read the poem and I could feel like such a rush of energy on the stage mm-hmm. as I was doing it. And after I finished my poem, you know, they said it was my first time reading. Everyone really clapped for me and it was just the warmest experience that I can think of doing something like that for the first time.
0: And then it's all just evolved from there. You've had so many opportunities mm-hmm. since that you've carved out for yourself or been presented with. you said

0: The performer who was originally going to read ended up having a conflict. Mm-hmm. So Elena called me and said, "Hey, Jada." And I was like, yo, would you like to read for his Punkin' Poetry event that's happening this Saturday? It's going to be a bridge show. It's going to be really good. So I went out there. I had on my combat boots, you know, dressing the part. My hair was much shorter.
1: Feeling punk, feeling poetic.
0: Punk, poetic. Getting on the stage, the bands were setting up behind me. And again, I was shaking. Mm-hmm. You know, you do it and you think it gets easier and you still get a little bit of nerves every single time.
1: You just do it scared.
0: You do it scared.
1: Yeah.
0: Yeah, I like that.
1: I think
0: that.
1: That's great advice to anyone out there who's ever thinking about sharing their poetry. Just do it. Yeah. Just do it scared. Mm-hmm. If the stage is too much, come on my show. Love having poets of all walks of life. Jada's out there and doing poetry out in the world, but this is a good place to start that as well.
0: It is. No,
1: you can
0: it really
1: go on,
0: is.
1: WRFI.org/mind-meadow to learn more and fill out the form and see the show notes and read about Jada and find all of your connections and where to find you on Instagram and stuff.
0: Mm-hmm. Yeah, I like to share a lot of different poetry events happening around town, different venues, open mics happening at bars,
1: you
0: open
1: got
0: mics.
1: Your finger on the pulse.
0: Summer
1: of
0: open mic.
1: Yeah, you know what's going on. Yeah, follow Jada if you want to learn more. Mm-hmm. And stick along for the journey. We're going to get into some poems really shortly, but first, JSON with Ghost.

You taught me love. You taught me love. How you'd spin it between your fingertips, trapping sunlight in the fibers. You taught me love. That burning alchemy, washing out everything like linen sheets, singing in a wild breeze, consumed in the sound of trumpets, lyres, and violins. They lift my heart to heaven. You taught me love. 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How to start from scratch and watch it grow. Love isn't what you take or what you owe. Love is the seed you sow.

0: that was a switch up. We were just having a little dance party in here in the Mind Meadow on WRFI. That was My Love for You by ESG. Women of, I don't even know what genre that would be, dance music. 1983, Come Away with the ESG, really great record. And before that, we had, of course, Sade, Hang On to Your Love. That was a Jada pick. I've got Jada.
1: Such a bop.
0: And you read your poem before that. It was You Taught Me Love. Really beautiful, right over the top of Upright and Even by Mr. Twin Sister. Very jazzy piece by them. And we're going to get into some Hiatus Coyote next at the request of Jada and some Nick Hakim. But first, we've got some more poetry to share with you today. What are we getting into right now, Jada?
1: Yeah, so this is a poem that I actually read for my feature set at Cypher Circle. It's kind of like a summer open mic. May through August, I believe this year, last Thursday of the month. It's a really good scene. It's at Argo's Warehouse.
0: At Argo's, right, yeah.
1: But I had my feature. I was the first feature that they had.
0: Oh.
1: And I was like, all right, if I'm going to do a feature, I got to tell people who I am. So I wrote this I Am poem.
0: Let's get into it.
1: I am poem. I am the sealed letter waiting on kitchen counters, tipping the scales of decision. I am the sweat of my parents' grit and Midwestern dedication. I am the shower steam chasing out the air surrounding your silent prayers, the ones rusted behind gated lips withering from wear and tear. The billboards you ignored on your way to the city, my essence sketched deep into your subconscious. I imprinted bold black ink. I am the red balloon slipped from a child's wrist. I am the empty field below and that lazy drift. Don't forget you asked for this. I am elusive, sticky, high school gossip, pandering between lunchroom tables. I am the first line to fairy tales and long forgotten fables, a conglomeration of secrets that never left your diary. Don't worry, I'll never tell them, as long as you're nice to me. I am a cartographer for moonlit travelers connecting dots in low tides. You'll find what you need eventually. It'll be all right. I am 7-digit script on a slip lost somewhere beneath your bed. I am watching your lips move, stitching scenes in my head. I am retiring from my role, suffering for plots that don't matter, pushing towards soul liberation and building my own reel of ladders. I am an unbecoming flower, perhaps blooming backwards. I am a box of abandoned words left out in the rain, a dehydrated gaze over hostile terrain. I am a heavyweight certified dream weaver. So excuse me while I start again. I am a saxophone solo slithering through soul and ash. I am where you think you are, ain't really where you're at. A room full of mirrors and flickering lights. I am waves of poetic mischief, waiting my turn to arrive. My only wish is to bring darkness to light.

0: That was Thursday by Asobu Saksu. And before that, Bet She Looks Like You by Nick Hakim here in the My Meadow on WRFI. I'm Clara and I'm joined today by Jada Simone. Hey.
1: Hello.
0: We're not done yet. We got two more poems. You want to tell us a little about this next one?
2: Sure. So this is a poem that I actually wrote during one of my Writing Through the Senses workshop. It's a workshop series that I held at the Tompkins County Public Library. Super crazy, super energetic, random prompts, timers, just write kind of style. So this was one of the poems that came out of it, and I think you're gonna like it.
0: Let's go.
2: Right. Orange. No other fruit could compare, could combat the simmering post-summer mentality, engrossing, entangling, emulsifying fructose canon of wandering, mind-whipping. Ah, give me breath, give me life, give me your sunset sipping, fuel funneling fantasy, round tang like an orbiting planet running laps on the ring of my tongue. I need an orange to bring me back to the center of something sweet within me, something we need, citrus to go deep, the fruit of my childhood, singing at the bottom of every break beat like an unearthed treasure, my most precious necessity, a chess piece in this charming cacophony of daily disasters. I love your name alone. Each syllable grinds and twists beneath my nose. I inhale your scent like serendipity into secreting chambers of my chest cavity. I need you, orange, to unlock me in vitamin C, vitality.

0: Petty by Melanie Charles here in the My Meadow on WRFI. I'm Clara, and just rounding out the hour here with Jada. Thank you so much for being here today.
1: Thank you for inviting me.
0: If you're listening and you loved Jada's stuff as much as I did, you can find her at some really cool upcoming events. You mentioned the Ithaca Artist Market, which is in August. Mm-hmm. What was the date again?
1: August 14th. Perfect. I will be set up at the Ithaca Artist Market, located at the, you know, farmer's market kind of area with my booth. You can find prints with some of my poems on them. Chat books as well. I have a chat book with more of my poetry, and I will be doing live poetry. So give me a prompt, I will write you a poem.
0: I'm gonna be there. That sounds amazing. And this last piece that you're gonna share with us tonight is from said chat book.
1: Yep, this is one poem from my chat book, Unfollowed Into the Dark, that I wrote about during 2020. And I was experiencing some love trials at that time.
0: That's one way to say it.
1: Trials and tribulations.
0: Yep.
1: But yes, this is one of the poems. And if you like it, yeah, you should check out my chat book. I have some more. So this poem's called Scene. When you found out that I was human, I found out with you. The slow unthawing of my body, blood finding its way into my fingertips. We were in awe as I took my first breath. My flesh expressed a soft vulnerability with its pink undertones brimming. My breast became fuller and heavier, fuller and colder, discovering what it means to shiver. I took a step towards your halo and fell. My knees scraped on the concrete pavement and a red-hot river escaped from me. It poured out collaged phrases clipped from sour magazines and folded napkin dreams forgotten as a child. All of it burned. The melted glacial shell swirling beneath my feet no longer reflected the sun on your face. I watched your eyes drench in sorrow, void of desire for any embrace. And you chose to walk away.

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And it is time for another episode of Catholic Block. I'm your host, Lowercase Mark. I'm going to lock it in for a couple hours of the weird stuff, as we do every Wednesday here till 9 o'clock. Let's get it going.

fragst nicht nach, nicht nach, nicht nach, wenn ich aus Fenstern schwimme, in Flugträumen lebe ich jede Nacht. 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

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Weißt du, was ich sagen will? Der Adler wird verhungern.

All right, music there from Dome here on Catholic Block. That was Argu from their third LP, titled 3, from 1981. It's the duo of Graham Lewis and Gilbert Lewis. Sorry, Bruce Gilbert and Graham Lewis from Wire. Head of that, Einstritz and Neubauten with Adler kommt später, or Eagle comes later. It's from the era of 5 on the Richter scale. It's an outtake collected on the Smack My Crack compilation, one of those great Giorno Poetry Systems comps from the early 80s. And top that set, we had Unwound with Lifetime Achievement Award from Challenge for Civilized Society, 1998. Just tuning in, this is Catholic Block. I'm your host, Lowercase Mark. Got some Swans getting started in the background with a live version of Fool from 1986. Let's get into it.

Alright. I'm listening to some music from Bill Nace, great multi-instrumentalist, mostly known for his work on guitar, but of late has been doing a lot of performing with the Tai Shavoto, two-string. It's a modern Japanese instrument. It's got several recordings out, solo and in other assemblages with that instrument. This is from his most recent release. I think his most recent solo release. I mean, he releases something every other month. At any rate, it's called Bill Nace Plays the Two-String Tai Shigoto. It's on Three-Lobed Recordings, split release between Three-Lobed and Open Mouth Records. And we're hearing a sidelong piece called One for Susan Alcorn, dedicated to the late, great pedal steel improviser. Rest in peace, Susan. Ahead of that, the duo of Leila Bourdieu and Callie Malone. They have a lovely newish release on the Ideologic Organ imprint called Music for Intersecting Planes. We heard Intersecting Planes 2. It's featuring cello, pump organ, or pedal organ, I should say, and some kind of ambient sounds, church bells and such. And at the top of that set, Swans, with Fool, a live version of that from 1986, recorded in London and released on the wonderfully titled Public Castration is a Good Idea release. I feel like that was originally a bootleg back in the 80s. At any rate, recently more grabbable as an official release. If you're just tuning in, this is Catholic Block. I'm your host, Lowercase Mark, here with you till 9 o'clock. We'll get back over to Bill Nace and then on to some other things in just a minute. But before that, I want to let you know, we've got a cool upcoming event a little over a month. Here in Ithaca on Sunday, August 23rd, join WRFI's Michael Rhines at Cinemopolis for the launch of 100 Years, a new podcast highlighting the experience and transformation of imprisoned and formerly imprisoned New Yorkers. 100 years, an entire century, collectively, that is the time Michael Rhines, Robert Julian, Demetrius Molina, and Efren Diaz spent inside the New York prison system. But this past does not define their future. Today they are rewriting the script. They are proof that true transformation is possible through the power of honest dialogue, healing, and dedicated transition back into the community. They are building bridges where walls used to be, because real justice isn't about time served, it's about lives restored. That's the 100 Years podcast launch at Cinemopolis, 2:30, Sunday, August 23rd. If you'd like more information about that, any of the other events happening in the downtown Ithaca area or environs, or anything else at all, the music, whatnot, feel free to give a call down to the station, 607-441-WRFI. That's 607-441-9734. 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We'd be happy to hear from you. All right, let's get back over to Bill. We'll see where we go from there. You know how we roll here. Keep it tuned to WRFI Community Radio from the heart of the Finger Lakes.

All right. Some music from Faust, a great German band. Put out this wonderful collaboration, really, with Jim O'Rourke back in 1994 on the then still pretty new 94, 96, in that realm. Anyway, the still fairly new Table of the Elements label out of Atlanta, which was just an incredible label during their run, kind of finishing up in the late 2000s, all kinds of wonderful, freaky stuff. We heard the title track, Rien, which of course is, well, maybe not of course, unless you speak French, but it is French for nothing. But there's a lot of something in that one. Yeah. That's that Leaned Pretty Gentle before that. From the back, His Name Is Alive, with Dirt Eaters from their Mouth to Mouth release in 1993. I think kind of the last great His Name Is Alive record, although I could be swayed. Peter Jeffries and John Ohlone, great New Zealand duo. I think their only full-length release together, At Swim Two Birds from 1987. We heard Thief with the Silver. Kevin Harrison, very cool British tape artist. Some Aspect of Music from his 1981 Cherry Red Records release, Inscrutably Obvious. Michael Brook before that, from the very recently reissued Live at the Aquarium album, his one of two releases he put out on 4AD, that one from 1992, Weird Cascade, and at the top of that set, part of One for Susan Alcorn by Bill Nace, from his 2026 release. Bill Nace plays the two-string Taisho Goto on Three Lobe Recordings and Open Mouth Records. Just tuning in, this is Catholic Block. I'm your host, Lowercase Mark, here with you till 9 o'clock. A lot more music to get to. first up, quick look at the weather. It's great.